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1: This is KMXC Kodiak 100.1 FM with translators K269AW Larson Bay, K269AX Karluk, K269AY Akiak, K269AZ Old Harbor, K220AU Port Lions, and streaming live on the web at kmxt.org. For our weather this evening, it's mostly cloudy at the Kodiak Airport. Our temperature is around 53 degrees Fahrenheit. We have wind blowing southeast at 13 miles per hour with gusts to 18 miles per hour. Tonight, we've got a chance of rain, mainly before 10 p.m. It's going to be partly cloudy with a low around 49 degrees. We have a south wind blowing 5 to 10 miles per hour, which will become a west after midnight, and a 30% chance of precipitation. Friday, it's going to be mostly sunny with a high near 60 degrees. We have a west wind blowing 10 to 15 miles per hour. For our marine weather, tonight it's going to be mostly cloudy, for our southwest region weather, it's going to be mostly cloudy tonight with a chance of rain. We have lows in the mid-40s and a southwest wind blowing 10 to 20 miles per hour. Friday, it's going to be partly sunny with a chance of rain in the morning. We have highs in the mid-50s, will be a west wind blowing 10 to 15 miles per hour with gusts to 30 miles per hour. Now for our marine weather for the North Gulf Coast and Kodiak Island waters and Cook Inlet, a 1,009 millibar low, 70 nautical miles northwest of Shirikof Island, Thursday afternoon tracks along the Shelikof Strait to 40 nautical miles west of Homer by Friday morning. Then it will move ashore and dissipate over the Kenai Peninsula Friday afternoon. Its front moves across the northern Gulf of Alaska through Saturday evening. Coming up, we've got NPR's national headlines, and then we have our local evening newscast. Stay tuned.
0: Live from NPR News in Washington, I'm Libby Casey. President Trump is delivering a primetime speech to the nation at this hour. The White House pressed networks to air it live. NBC, ABC, and CNN are not running it on their main channels. NPR's Franco Ordonez reports.
2: President Trump is expected to use the coveted time to speak about the 2020 election, an election that he refuses to acknowledge he lost. Critics worry that a speech rehashing old claims about foreign interference and voting machines could sow distrust of the election system ahead of the upcoming midterms. Press Secretary Caroline Levitt was asked about concerns from some Republicans that Trump is focusing too much on the past and not enough on current kitchen table issues like the economy ahead of the midterms.
3: I think the American people will be relieved to hear what they are hearing from the President of the United States and his commitment to transparency and the focus on the integrity of our elections tonight.
2: Levitt said Trump will likely also talk about the economy as well as Iran. Franco Ordonez, NPR News.
0: Federal transportation officials have removed a set of road safety recommendations from a key government website. NPR's Joel Rose reports safety advocates warn the change could make roads less safe.
4: The Federal Highway Administration has quietly cut its list of proven safety countermeasures, basically a collection of best practices that have been shown to make roads safer. Gone are bike lanes, speed cameras, and several other strategies to make drivers slow down. The Federal Highway Administration says it's getting back to basics and putting safety first. Transportation Secretary Sean Duffy was more blunt. In a post on X last week, Duffy wrote that the Biden administration, quote, used your money for DEI bike lanes and climate change, unquote, and said that would stop. Safety advocates say the administration is undercutting proven strategies to reduce crashes and save lives. Joel Rose, NPR News.
5: The dismissal of Ukraine's tech-savvy defense minister has sparked protests around the country that are expected to continue on Friday. NPR's Joanna Kakissis reports from Kyiv. The outgoing defense minister's tenure coincided with a dramatic shift in Ukraine's favor on the battlefield.
6: Mykhailo Fedorov, who's 35, had been in the defense job just 6 months. Speaking to reporters, Fedorov said he struggled to work with Ukraine's old-school military chief, Oleksandr Sirsky. Fedorov said Sirsky blocked attempts at innovation. Instead of figuring out how to defeat Russia asymmetrically, Fedorov said, the commander of Ukraine's forces has figured out how to divide the country. Ukrainian President Volodymyr Zelensky removed Fedorov from the post as part of a government reshuffle. The dismissal sparked demonstrations in Ukrainian cities. Protesters demand that Fedorov be reinstated. Joanna Kakissis, NPR News, Kyiv.
5: This is NPR News.
1: From KMXT News, this is Catherine Irving. It's 5:04 p.m. and I'm here with your local evening newscast. Three cases of cyclosporiasis have been recorded since May in Alaska, but epidemiologists say it's too early to say whether the cases are part of the national outbreak, which is mostly concentrated in the Midwest. Alaska Public Media reports that two of the Alaska cases involved international travel. The Centers for Disease Control and Prevention have documented more than 1,600 cases since May and tied 400 to the outbreak. The illness is caused by eating food or drinking water contaminated with feces. But epidemiologists have not yet identified the source.
7: You never know whether it's Cyclospora or E. coli or what have you. There are all sorts of foodborne pathogens that can be present in produce that we buy from the grocery store. And so it's just a good idea to get in the practice of washing your fruits and vegetables thoroughly before you consume them.
1: That's Joe McLaughlin, the head epidemiologist for Alaska. He says Alaskans should wash fruits and veggies well, even those that say they're pre-washed or ready to eat. He says the pathogen is killed when cooked, and it doesn't typically pass from person to person. Symptoms of the illness vary, but can include watery diarrhea and abdominal pain, vomiting, low fever or flu-like symptoms, and these can last for weeks. He says anyone who develops ongoing symptoms should visit a clinician.
7: If you've got repeated bouts of watery diarrhea that just doesn't seem to be going away, that would be an indication to go in and get tested.
1: The illness is easily treated with antibiotics. Next up, this April, Silver Bay Seafoods announced it was partnering with former Bristol Bay competitor Northline Seafoods, just days after Northline's CEO resigned. This sudden shift occurred just a few months before the start of the sockeye season, leaving fishermen feeling uneasy about Bristol Bay's market diversity. KDLG's Jesse Sheldon reports.
8: Dan Rigsby has fished for the processing company Northline Seafoods for 3 years, since the company's first season operating its barge, the Hannah.
9: Northline was always a risk, I guess, you know, being a younger startup company.
8: In a region where shoreside processors are the status quo, Northline's unusual business model revolves around the Hannah. The floating processor anchors seasonally in Nooshgak Bay. The company freezes fish whole in a spiral freezer set around negative 60 degrees Fahrenheit aboard the Hannah, and then processes the fish throughout the rest of the year in the lower 48. Rigsby says, despite the risk, he initially signed on because he trusted the team leading it.
9: This year, deciding to stay with them has been much more challenging because I don't know the board, you know, and the people running the company now, you know, like we used to. And it does still feel like a risk.
8: But this season, Northline Seafoods is partnering with its former competitor, Silver Bay Seafoods, in what the company has described as a custom processing arrangement. The announcement follows the resignation of Northline co-founder and chief executive officer Ben Blakey. The partnership also follows several years of steady expansion by Silver Bay Seafoods, both in Bristol Bay and across the state. It is now one of just three major processors in the bay. But many fishermen like Rigsby say they're concerned about processor consolidation in the bay and reduced markets for fishermen. A few boats down in the boatyard, Chris Rhodes is working on his fishing vessel called Sound and Fury. Rhodes has also fished for Northline since 2024.
10: The reason I fished with them originally is still the reason that I fish with them now. You know, I believe in having diversity in this fishery, and, you know, I want to have a company like this survive.
8: Rhodes says that the consolidation of processors in Bristol Bay is a concern, but he understands the partnership as a business decision for Northline.
10: You know, I know that they were in a tough spot and that this team up between them and Silver Bay is, you know, helping them get through what has been a difficult situation over the last couple years.
8: In its first season operating in Bristol Bay, a fire on board the Hannah knocked out its primary freezer during the peak of the sockeye season. Jacob Resnick is a reporter for the fisheries trade publication Undercurrent News. He says that fire was one of several setbacks.
11: So when 2025 rolled around, we heard that there were some unpaid vendors who had put liens on the vessel. So we looked into that, and sure enough, it owed quite a bit of money to some metal fabricators and welders and things like that down in Washington State, where it was getting its barge back online.
8: The region's community development quota group called Bristol Bay Economic Development Corporation, or BBEDC, stepped in. It acquired Northline CEO Ben Blakey's interest in the company in an effort to keep Northline operational. Northline is now under the direction of BBEDC's leadership, with technical support and direction from Silver Bay, the partnership that was announced in April. Silver Bay Seafoods declined to comment on its partnership with Northline and BBEDC. Northline Seafoods leadership did not respond to requests for comment by airtime, and former Northline CEO Ben Blakey declined to comment publicly. Frank Woods is fishing for Northline this season and is also on the board of BBEDC. Woods says despite this processor partnership, consolidation is a concern for him too, and the goal is to keep Northline an independent company.
12: And that's the goal. That way we don't join a consortium of companies that dominate the whole industry. There's enough of that going on right now with, you know, Cansifco and Trident and Silver Bay being the majority.
8: Back in the boatyard, fisherman Chris Rhodes shares the same sentiment.
10: I hope the best for them. I hope that they can, you know, maintain a fleet and that this company model will work and that we will have another market and that, you know, the dream of diversity here stays alive.
8: Meanwhile, out on the water, the custom processing arrangement this season has Silver Bay fishermen delivering to one side of the Hannah and Northline fishermen delivering to the other. In Dillingham, I'm Jesse Sheldon.
1: Taking a look at some of our more marine weather. From Marmot Island to Sitkanak out to 15 nautical miles, we have southwest winds blowing 20 knots tonight and 6-foot seas. Friday, we have a west wind blowing 20 knots and 5-foot seas. From Marmot Island to Sitkanak, from 15 to 85 nautical miles, we have southwest winds blowing 20 knots tonight and 7-foot seas. For Friday, we have west winds blowing 20 knots and 7-foot seas. 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
14: From Alaska Public Media in Anchorage, I'm Ava White, and this is the Alaska Economic Report. Across Alaska, 12 schools closed their doors this year, according to recent reporting by the Anchorage Daily News. This comes as districts across the state grapple with inflation, out-migration, and the rising popularity of homeschooling. State and district officials told ADN reporter Tim Rocky that families can expect to see more school closures in the years ahead without major demographic and funding changes. Tim, your reporting said more Alaska schools closed in May than any other year in the last 20. So how did we get here?
15: School closures happen for a number of reasons, and only recently are we seeing finances become the main reason. Since statehood, closures aren't uncommon in rural areas where just one or two families moving away can put that community below the 10-student state limit to have a public school. But more recently, we're seeing schools closed not due to a lack of students, but due to a lack of funding. 28 brick-and-mortar public schools closed in the last 3 years, primarily in large urban districts, and the 12 that closed this year are the most in a single year since 2003, according to the state's education department. Now, there's a variety of factors impacting district finances and forcing them to consider closing school buildings. People have been leaving the state for years in what's known as out-migration, especially in southeast Alaska. Students are leaving neighborhood public schools for choice programs, which can remove or reduce the per-student funding districts receive. things generally cost more due to inflation, and lawmakers have passed just one meaningful permanent increase to the BSA since 2017. So these issues aren't necessarily new to school districts or to your listeners. Over the last decade, schools are gradually being asked to provide more options with less money to do so.
16: And that's exactly what the superintendent of the Mat-Su Borough School District told you, that schools are being asked to do more with less. But how does this look on the ground?
15: Simply put, costs have gone up in recent years, while state funding has not kept up with the inflation driving those increases. At the same time, out-migration and the choice options parents demand that districts provide are decreasing the amount of money schools get from the state.
16: How many students are migrating from brick-and-mortar neighborhood public schools to other options like, I don't know, homeschooling or correspondence schools? And then what impact does that have on district budgets?
15: The answer is a lot. About 23,000 Alaska students attended correspondence schools in 2025, which is about 19% of all public school students statewide. About 10,000 more students take correspondence courses than they did a decade ago. Those programs can be attractive to families for a variety of reasons. You know, they offer the flexibility for students to learn anywhere, anytime, and without having to leave their own home in many cases. But in the state's school funding formula, districts get 10% less money per correspondent student in their district than they would if those students stayed in the brick-and-mortar schools. Additionally, the most popular or most inexpensive correspondence option may not be provided by your local school district. So, for example, if a student here in Anchorage chose to take correspondence courses from, say, Galena, the Anchorage School District would then miss out entirely on state formula funding for that student.
16: So less students equals less money. And one of the biggest things that I've heard throughout this entire discourse is class sizes are growing. You and I are both products of Alaska's public school system. You were in Palmer. I was here in Anchorage. I can't remember any classes that had maybe more than 30 students in them. Why are class sizes going up?
15: So class size increases and school closures sort of go hand in hand. When district finance officials look at the least disruptive ways to cut their budgets in the face of these multi-million dollar deficits, they're typically landing on either school closures, which remove a few large salaries of administrators from the budget and, you know, the cost of keeping the building heated and lit, et cetera, or they can cut the salaries of many employees all at once. And when districts choose to cut staff, fewer teachers are available and class sizes get bigger.
16: And it sounds like we can expect more school closures in the coming years?
15: Well, according to the superintendents of the state's five largest school districts and the education commissioner, Dina Bishop, yes. What I heard in conversations for the story was that unless something changes with state funding, out-migration, or the way districts are funded for students attending choice schools, this problem will not solve itself. Districts are likely to continue to face massive budget deficits and grapple with the decisions of whether to close schools or cut staff to balance those budgets.
16: That was Anchorage Daily News reporter Tim Rocky. You can find his full story about school closures in Alaska at ADN.com. In Anchorage, I'm Ava White, and this is the Alaska Economic Report.
17: The Alaska Economic Report is made possible by
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19: This is National Native News. I'm Jill Freitas. First Nations chiefs in Canada have gathered in Ottawa for a three-day general assembly. High on the agenda for the assembly of First Nations is the issue of clean water. As Dan Karpinchuk reports, many of the chiefs say Ottawa's new proposed clean water legislation appears to walk back their hard-won rights.
20: The new proposed legislation is in line with a previous bill that failed to pass under the government of former Prime Minister Justin Trudeau. Some chiefs are taking issue with new changes to the wording that no longer explicitly recognizes First Nations rights to clean drinking water as a human right. The new bill was recently introduced with the aim of making sure that Indigenous people have reliable access to clear drinking water in their communities. Algonquin Chief Greg Sarazen.
21: We need to protect water. We need sustainable water. There needs to be legislation that ensures safe, clean, sustainable drinking water.
20: About 100 chiefs and community members recently held a march for clean drinking water. A regional chief from Newfoundland, Brendan Mitchell, says the issue is critical, but no longer appears to be a priority with this federal government.
22: Previously in meetings with the former prime minister, at three times I heard him state in a meeting like this, that no relationship was more important to him than his relationship with the Indigenous people of Canada. I've yet to hear our current prime minister say that.
20: The AFN Assembly is considering a proposed resolution that calls on chiefs to demand the right to clean water be included in new legislation. For National Native News, I'm Dan Karpinchuk.
19: The food sovereignty movement is teaching tribes to reclaim healthier and more sustainable food systems. And a new memoir penned by one of Arizona's most popular indigenous chefs is giving direction. KJZZ's Gabriel Pietrasio reports.
0: Executive chef Nephi Craig is in charge of Cafe Gojo in White River and is now the author of Our Knives Will Save Us, dispatches from a White Mountain Apache chef.
2: I'm 46 years old and 15 years into my sobriety, and I wanted to write the story that is a tool for others.
0: His modern scratch kitchen inside a renovated gas station employs fellow Apaches recovering from substance abuse.
2: This is our legacy to make health and healing an everyday practice, bringing back ceremonies, planting songs, cooking, recipes, hunting, language, all of that great stuff. That way it doesn't matter if you're in New York or on the res.
0: For National Native News, I'm Gabriel Pietrasio.
19: New Mexico's high tax incentives meant to lure film production crews are paying off, even in remote or rural communities. Roz Brown has more.
3: After reaching a financial high mark in 2022, the state's film industry took a hit starting the next year after two Hollywood strikes. Now it's showing modest gains, thanks in part to the Uplift program, designed to encourage film and television producers to choose more rural communities or those off the beaten path. Film office director Steve Graham says production spent some $325 million in the recent fiscal year, nearly a quarter in locations beyond Santa Fe and Albuquerque.
23: There's a historically high mark now for $57 million worth of shooting in the rural areas. It means the Uplift works, and it has spread activity across the state.
3: I'm Roz Brown.
19: On this day, July 16, 1741, Danish explorer Vitus Bering, sailing for Russia, sighted Alaska's coast near Mount St. Elias during the Great Northern Expedition. The voyage marked the beginning of sustained Russian contact with Alaska Native peoples, forever changing the lives of Onungak, Sukpiak, Yupik, and other indigenous communities through the fur trade and eventual colonization. I'm Jill Freitas.
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27: This is Asian View from NHK World Japan. I'm Raja Pradhan. More than 50 people have died in Bangladesh after days of monsoon rain triggered floods and landslides. In the south of the country, massive landslides struck Rohingya refugee camps in Cox's Bazar. 16 people, including children, were killed.
28: Around 12,500 to 13,000 families are stranded alone in this village. The water is up to the ceiling in many places. Roads are being washed away as well.
27: Bangladesh and much of South Asia are now in the annual monsoon season. With more rain expected, authorities are urging residents to stay alert. Thai authorities are inspecting restaurants and entertainment facilities nationwide to assess their safety measures. The move comes after more than 30 people were killed in a fire at a Bangkok pub. Fire department officials are checking emergency exits and signage at venues in the capital. They're also asking staff if fire extinguishers and other safety equipment work. Tokyo Governor Koike Yuriko says cities around the world must work together to tackle global challenges such as climate change. Koike Health Talks Tuesday with UN Secretary General Antonio Guterres in New York. After the meeting, she told reporters about a proposal she made to Guterres last year to relocate some UN functions to Tokyo.
4: There are about 30 UN organizations in Tokyo and other cities in Japan. We are listening to their views and considering the possibilities.
27: While visiting New York University, Koike agreed to consider opening a campus in Tokyo to foster global talent. This is NHK World Japan. A cyber attack on Japanese frozen food giant Nichidei Corporation has triggered system failures, disrupting restaurant chains, major retailers, and delivery services. Nichidei says some of the servers that came under attack stored personal data, so it shut them down before launching an investigation into possible information leaks. The company expects to start resuming services on Friday, but it cannot confirm when full operations will return to normal. A Japanese product safety body reports over half of lithium-ion battery accidents in the country occurred while they were charging. The National Institute of Technology and Evaluation analyzed over 2,100 fire and smoke incidents involving lithium-ion batteries in the 5 years through 2025. The analysis found 57% of them occurred during charging. The institute says there were a record 561 cases in Japan last year, up more than 10% from 2024. Lithium-ion batteries are heat-sensitive, and the number of accidents increases in the summer. Some cases involved portable chargers left in cars. The institute is calling on people to place their devices within view while charging, not to leave them in direct sunlight or in cars, and to check recall information. The first Japanese researcher to win the Nobel Prize in Physiology or Medicine has died. Tonegawa Susumu was 86 years old. Tonegawa uncovered the mechanism of how the immune system produces various antibodies to fight viruses and bacteria. That earned him the Nobel Prize in 1987. He was a professor at the Massachusetts Institute of Technology, studying the brain and how it forms memories. MIT says Tonegawa died on July 11th. The Japan Tourism Agency has notified municipalities they may restrict or effectively ban private lodgings.
28: If there's a risk of disrupting the peace and quiet of residential areas or the educational environment around schools, local governments can use ordinances to restrict short-term rentals, including by cutting the annual operating limit to 0 days.
27: Wednesday's action comes in response to a flood of complaints about noise, improper garbage disposal, and other problems caused by people staying at private lodgings. The number of lodgers has ballooned in line with the sharp rise of tourists visiting Japan. The government legalized private lodgings in residential areas 8 years ago, allowing them to operate for up to 180 days a year. The notice marks a U-turn by the JTA. It had argued allowing municipalities to ban short-term rentals would be inappropriate. This is Asian View from NHK World Japan.
5: I'm meteorologist Peter Chan at the National Weather Service for Alaska statewide weather on this Thursday, July 16th. Well, an area of low pressure will be sliding up along the Pacific side of the northern Alaska Peninsula through Shelikof Strait, spreading more rain up along Cook Inlet as we go through tonight into Friday morning. In the wake of this low pressure, there will be some gale force winds to 35 knots over areas of the central and eastern Aleutians on Friday. And if that's not enough, this is all part of a series of wet and breezy low pressure systems that'll either be coming in off the East Asian continent, dipping down into the lower Bering and then recurving toward southwest Alaska, or it'll be moisture coming up from the North Pacific and joining up with such systems. And this pattern's going to continue through next week. So don't look for much of a change anywhere along the Aleutian chain, Alaska Peninsula into the western and southern sections of the mainland. Now, on the other side of things, Ridge of high pressure will build over Western Canada, nudging into the east central interior. So this is going to bring a brief period of warmer and drier weather to the eastern interior and across southeast Alaska, especially the inner channels of the Panhandle and up along the coastal mountains there of British Columbia. We do expect warmer temperatures, especially by early next week, Monday into Tuesday. Some areas of the southern Panhandle will get back up into the 70s and 80s. Such places would include Prince of Wales Island, Ketchikan, and the Hyder areas will be quite warm, as will areas around the Yukon Flats and along the Elkhorn border at Northway and Eagle. So overall, though, a rather cool and wet pattern will persist across much of the state, centered on the southern and western mainland, especially southwest Alaska around Kuskokwim, Bristol Bay, the Alaska Peninsula, Cook Inlet down through Kodiak Island. The pattern really is not going to change a whole lot. But with some clearer skies, there have been reports of noctilucent clouds, the highest clouds on Earth. Best time to look for those is after sunset by about an hour, and they usually are visible in the late overnight period. For Alaska statewide weather, I'm Peter Chan.
1: Hey, this is Chad from Radiolab. Public radio embraces complexity, right? We love stories that challenge our assumptions, make us see things from multiple angles. And we got a front row view of that on Radiolab when we spoke with a mother who was really struggling with her son's choice of sports.
6: I stand firm on both sides of the debate.
7: Can't do that.
6: I know, that's what makes it ridiculous. I stand firm that children should not play football. I also stand firm that children should play football, that it's a great sport.
1: Point is, like, the world is complicated, right? It's not simple. 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Another is how we fund public radio. Listener funding is the single most reliable way that we do this. So your sustaining gift right now makes this kind of programming possible. 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Oh, and that mom, that football-loving mom, she did find a way to thread the needle. Her current solution?
6: He can be a kicker.
7: I know.
5: We are simultaneously asking investors to spend tens of billions of dollars here in Alaska, while signaling the rules that govern those investments will probably change after the fact.
8: The legislative stalemate over the Alaska Gas Line bill continues. From Alaska Public Media, this is Statewide News on Alaska News Nightly for Thursday, July 16th. Good evening, I'm Casey Grove. Also tonight, some fishermen voice concerns over the consolidation of seafood processors in Bristol Bay.
9: You know, I believe in having diversity in this fishery, and, you know, I want to have a company like this survive.
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8: The Alaska Legislature's debate on tax breaks for the Alaska LNG project is not over yet. Governor Mike Dunleavy called lawmakers back for a third special session on the issue this afternoon. He said he wouldn't sign a bill lawmakers drafted that included a controversial tax change. Dunleavy says the provision subjecting some private oil and gas companies to Alaska's corporate income tax was a deal breaker. The new special session is set to begin July 27th. The proclamation came minutes before the House was set to begin debating a bill that would replace a large property tax with a smaller tax on gas pipeline throughput. The Senate passed the bill with a slim majority. It failed in the House after Dunleavy issued his veto threat. Representative Calvin Schrage, an Anchorage independent who led efforts to craft the latest version of the bill, says the bill would have given the developer a realistic shot at moving the project forward.
7: This bill would have given them a fighting chance. It would have shown progress to the financiers, the investors. It would have shown that the state of Alaska supports their efforts, that we were willing to put in place a radically new tax structure to enable this project. It would have been a good thing. But I think I'm going to leave today pretty darn disappointed.
8: Minority Republicans and one member of the Majority Caucus, House Majority Leader Chuck Kopp, voiced strong opposition to the tax. Income from the Alaska LNG project would have been tax-free, but Kopp and others said they were worried the change would punish private companies like Hilcorp.
11: We should not attach a controversial tax provision to one of the most consequential energy bills in a generation in front of this body. We are simultaneously asking investors to spend tens of billions of dollars here in Alaska while signaling the rules that govern those investments will probably change after the fact.
8: House leaders say they're skeptical another special session will be productive as lawmakers turn their attention to this fall's elections. The July 27th start of the new special session would come 3 weeks before the primary election scheduled for August 18th. U.S. Immigration and Customs Enforcement has detained a state of Alaska lawyer who is originally from China, according to ICE officials. A spokesperson for ICE says federal officers arrested 32-year-old Shucheng Charlie Yang on Friday in Anchorage. According to ICE, Yang is a Chinese national who violated the terms of his admission to the U.S. and is subject to deportation. Yang is being held at the Northwest ICE Processing Center in Tacoma, Washington, awaiting immigration proceedings. The ICE spokesperson did not clarify how Yang violated the terms of his entry into the country. According to court records, Yang got a speeding ticket in April on the Seward Highway for going 103 miles per hour in a 65 mile per hour zone. He pleaded no contest and paid a fine of $2,300. A state employee directory shows that Yang is employed as an attorney with the Department of Law's Civil Division. A spokesperson for the Department of Law did not respond to a request for comment. Officials with the governor's office declined to comment. This April, Silver Bay Seafoods announced it was partnering with former Bristol Bay competitor Northline Seafoods just days after Northline's CEO resigned. The sudden shift occurred just a few months before the start of the sockeye salmon season, leaving fishermen feeling uneasy about Bristol Bay's market diversity. KDLG's Jesse Sheldon reports.
12: Dan Rigsby has fished for the processing company Northline Seafoods for 3 years, since the company's first season operating its barge, the Hannah.
13: Northline was always a risk, I guess, you know, being a younger startup company.
12: In a region where shoreside processors are the status quo, Northline's unusual business model revolves around the Hannah. The floating processor anchors seasonally in Nooshgak Bay. The company freezes fish whole in a spiral freezer set around negative 60 degrees Fahrenheit aboard the Hannah, and then processes the fish throughout the rest of the year in the lower 48. Rigsby says, despite the risk, he initially signed on because he trusted the team leading it.
13: This year, deciding to stay with them has been much more challenging because I don't know the board, you know, and the people running the company now, you know, like we used to. And it does still feel like a risk.
12: But this season, Northline Seafoods is partnering with its former competitor, Silver Bay Seafoods, in what the company has described as a custom processing arrangement. The announcement follows the resignation of Northline co-founder and chief executive officer Ben Blakey. The partnership also follows several years of steady expansion by Silver Bay Seafoods, both in Bristol Bay and across the state. It is now one of just three major processors in the bay. But many fishermen like Rigsby say they're concerned about processor consolidation in the bay and reduced markets for fishermen. A few boats down in the boatyard, Chris Rhodes is working on his fishing vessel called Sound and Fury. Rhodes has also fished for Northline since 2024.
14: The reason I fished with them originally is still the reason that I fish with them now. You know, I believe in having diversity in this fishery, and, you know, I want to have a company like this survive.
12: Rhodes says that the consolidation of processors in Bristol Bay is a concern, but he understands the partnership as a business decision for Northline.
14: you know, I know that they were in a tough spot and that this team up between them and Silver Bay is, you know, helping them get through what has been a difficult situation over the last couple of years.
12: In its first season operating in Bristol Bay, a fire on board the Hannah knocked out its primary freezer during the peak of the sockeye season. Jacob Resnick is a reporter for the fisheries trade publication Undercurrent News. He says that fire was one of several setbacks.
0: So when 2025 rolled around, we heard that there were some unpaid vendors who had put liens on the vessel. So we looked into that, and sure enough, it owed quite a bit of money to some metal fabricators and welders and things like that down in Washington State, where it was getting its barge back online.
12: The region's community development quota group called Bristol Bay Economic Development Corporation, or BBEDC, stepped in. It acquired Northline CEO Ben Blakey's interest in the company in an effort to keep Northline operational. Northline is now under the direction of BBEDC's leadership, with technical support and direction from Silver Bay, the partnership that was announced in April. Silver Bay Seafoods declined to comment on its partnership with Northline and BBEDC. Northline Seafoods leadership did not respond to requests for comment by airtime, and former Northline CEO Ben Blakey declined to comment publicly. Frank Woods is fishing for Northline this season and is also on the board of BBEDC. Woods says despite this processor partnership, consolidation is a concern for him too, and the goal is to keep Northline an independent company.
2: Now that's a goal. That way we don't join a consortium of companies that dominate the whole industry. There's enough of that going on right now with, you know, Cansifco and Trident and Silver Bay being the majority.
12: Back in the boatyard, fisherman Chris Rhodes shares the same sentiment.
14: I hope the best for them. I hope that they can, you know, maintain a fleet and that this company model will work and that we will have another market and that, you know, the dream of diversity here stays alive.
12: Meanwhile, out on the water, the custom processing arrangement this season has Silver Bay fishermen delivering to one side of the Hannah and Northline fishermen delivering to the other. In Dillingham, I'm Jesse Sheldon.
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8: The state of Alaska is not ready to give up its fight in the Kuskokwim subsistence lawsuit. It's filed a motion to appeal a federal judge's decision to award $1.8 million in attorney fees to several Native organizations that joined a federal lawsuit against the state over subsistence fishing rights. The case began 4 years ago when federal managers sued the state for failing to uphold a rural subsistence priority required under federal law. The state ultimately lost a series of court battles, and the U.S. Supreme Court declined to hear the case. Tanner Amder Clark works for the Kuskokwim River Intertribal Fish Commission. He says the state's appeal continues a long pattern of delay.
16: It's yet another blow to Alaska Native organizations that are essentially taking money that they really should be using to be providing services and helping out folks in rural Alaska. And instead, they're having to do this to essentially fight for their lives against the state of Alaska.
8: Amder Clark says altogether, the Native groups that joined the case have spent more on legal costs than the court awarded them.
16: Eventually, at the end of the day, it's the state of Alaska and the taxpayers of the state of Alaska that are going to pay for all of this. So the court got it right the first time. We'll continue the fight.
8: The Department of Law says it has spent more than $1 million. In a written statement, Acting Attorney General Corey Mills defended the state's spending, saying it was necessary to get clarity on a recent U.S. Supreme Court ruling impacting on subsistence management. Mills also said the state should not be on the hook for attorney fees because the Native groups voluntarily joined the federal lawsuit. She said the state is appealing the award because it is, quote, both legally impermissible and factually unreasonable, end quote. A group of tribes in South Central Alaska partnered with a federal agency last month as part of an effort to advance agriculture and mariculture projects. Alyona Nyden with the Alaska Desk has more.
3: The Chugach Regional Resource Commission is a nonprofit that represents seven tribes in the Chugach region: Chiniga, Nanwalik, Port Graham, Tititlik, Valdez, Iyak in Cordova, and Ktuchak in Seward. Last month, the consortium signed an agreement to establish the Chugach Region Tribal Conservation District. It's a partnership with the U.S. Department of Agriculture's Natural Resource Conservation Service, or NRCS. Carolyn Spencer is the environmental director for the tribal consortium.
18: Specifically for us, partnering with NRCS in this way helps us access funding for mariculture development as well as some of the agricultural streams that we're trying to work on.
3: Tribal conservation districts are entities across Alaska and the country created to manage natural resources on native lands with technical and financial assistance from the federal government. Jackie Craigle is the acting state tribal liaison for the program. She says these partnerships foster communication between tribes and help with work on specific projects.
19: For example, there's been a couple of culvert replacements to support fish passage and salmon habitat. We have different infrastructure opportunities for community gardens for food sovereignty, such as seasonal high tunnels, low tunnels, and then different irrigation systems.
3: The seven tribes in the Chugach Regional Resource Commission are spread out across Prince William Sound and the lower Cook Inlet areas. Spencer says the tribes already use innovative approaches when it comes to food sovereignty. For example, through a mariculture operation in Seward that cultivates shellfish and kelp.
18: A lot of our tribes have interest in hydroponics. They're already growing throughout the season. They want high tunnels. They want ways to access healthy food in their backyard without having to pay the shipping costs because they're so remote.
3: The tribes started to form the conservation district back in 2019, but the COVID-19 pandemic put a pause on the work. Now that the agreement is finalized and signed, one project Spencer says the partnership might make easier is high tunnel construction in Port Graham. That's a covered structure that traps solar heat for growing vegetables. She says the USDA team has experience with projects like this and can assess the land and fund the delivery of the tunnel.
18: And then it's up to the tribe to construct it as well as then operate it.
3: Spencer says the tribes hope the partnership will also help get resources from one community to another to assist with food production. She says that forming a conservation district will also help tribes collaborate with other communities that might be working on similar projects. The USDA's Natural Resource Conservation Service has faced challenges in the last year and a half with staff cuts and grant cancellations. But Craigle with the program says she doesn't have any concerns with their ability to provide technical or financial assistance. And Spencer says that for her consortium, the partnership would only provide a portion of the funding, and they have other avenues to bring their projects to life. In Anchorage, I am Alona Nyden.
8: Kotzebue Sound's commercial chum salmon season opened last week. As KOTZ's Desiree Hagen reports, the region's sole processor in the nation's northernmost fishery says the season already looks promising.
20: During the first opener, Copper River Seafoods, the only registered buyer in Kotzebue so far, brought in thousands of pounds of salmon. Karen Gillis manages Kotzebue's Copper River plant. She says it's a good start, following years of dismal returns and a crash 2 years ago.
21: We had over 6,000 pounds, and last year we had nothing. And it took us almost two weeks to get that poundage.
20: Six boats were out fishing for the opener, close to average for this time of year, Gillis says. Copper River is offering 57 cents a pound for chum iced in the boat and 60 cents a pound for iced and bagged fish. It's a nearly 20 cent jump from last year's prices. So far, Gillis has been pleased with the fish coming in.
21: The fish look beautiful, by the way. They look great. The big slabs with silver, they just look great.
20: The Alaska Department of Fish and Game is forecasting a harvest of 50,000 to 150,000 chum for the fishery this season, the same range predicted last year. Kevin Clark is the department's area management biologist for the region. He says that estimate is based on historic trends and that determining harvest estimates isn't an exact science. He says last year's run included a large number of three-year-old fish, which can signal a stronger return the following year.
1: You know, I'm not saying that there's going to be a lot of fish. I'm just saying that it's likely to be like last year, maybe a little better.
20: But the way Kotzebue Sound is managed is a bit different than how Fish and Game manages other salmon fisheries. Many rely on escapement counts, actual numbers of fish moving upriver to spawn, tracked by sonar, counting towers, or weirs. Instead, biologists in the region use an older method, the way most of the state's fisheries were in the 1960s, using catch numbers to determine when the state sets openers or closures. The last time the state ran a sonar feasibility study for Kotzebue Sound was in the early 1990s. A newer effort, a test fishery near Kiana on the Kobuk River, also closed several years ago. Clark says persistent high water on the Kobuk River tied to a warming Arctic made data unreliable. He says funding and staff issues also played into the state's decision to close the test fishery.
1: It got to the point to where the commercial fishery was actually a better indicator of run strength than the Kobuk test fishery was. And then there was some budgetary constraints, and that was the low-hanging fruit that got cut.
20: Clark says his department secured funding for a new sonar feasibility study that could start as early as next summer. Some, like Gillis with Copper River, say relying on catch numbers instead of escapement is leaving a large gap in the data, which affects the overall harvest numbers.

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1: 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Thank you for tuning in.
2: A behavioral health recovery center slated to open in Anchorage's Fairview neighborhood will not operate a walk-in crisis clinic as originally planned. True North Recovery signed an agreement this week with the Fairview Community Council, appeasing some critics of the project. Assemblymember Sydney Scout represents the area and says she was concerned about the location of the clinic.
3: We need to be supporting Fairview and neighborhoods like it and not forcing them to bear the burden of our public health and safety issues here in Anchorage.
2: Neighborhood representatives and community members worried the clinic would bring people with mental health and addiction issues to the area. The neighborhood has a large number of homeless and subsistence use services. The clinic location is close to the Fairview Community Recreation Center, a neighborhood hub for kids. The Anchorage Assembly voted to award $750,000 in federal funds to the nonprofit at its meeting last week. Scout voted against the proposal. The agreement between True North Recovery and the Fairview Community Council states that the clinic in Fairview will be used for by-appointment outpatient services and administration. Instead of a centralized crisis model, the nonprofit will meet people where they are through mobile outreach. The agreement is non-binding, but includes a plan to resolve disputes. Public officials have said that the city needs more behavioral health services. Scout says now that the Good Neighbor Agreement has been ironed out, she is in favor of the clinic. The organization did not respond to requests for comment. A cruise ship dock and development project planned for downtown Juneau will be scaled down by more than half of its original size, but will cost an additional $100 million. That's according to Susan Bell, Huna-Totum Corp's Vice President of Strategic Initiatives. She gave an overview of the planned changes to the Juneau Assembly during a committee meeting Monday.
4: There's some unique challenges to our construction environment right now. I highlighted the cost of steel, which, you know, is actually a very fluid situation right now. But the cost of steel was about $620 a ton in August 2023, and it was north of $1,100 recently.
2: The planned development called Auk Landing includes a cruise ship dock and waterfront development. Bell says the corporation hoped to begin construction last year, but is now aiming to begin next summer and open in 2028. She says since 2023, the project's cost has escalated from $150 million to now more than $250 million. Bell says the corporation plans to reduce the waterfront development portion of the project by more than half. Petersburg's local tribe hosted a four-day Tlingit workshop last month. The class, hosted by a Tlingit elder, focused on teaching ceremonial protocol. KFSK's Bays Hohen has more.
5: Spirits of everything that they had done is still in that place.
6: At a community center in Petersburg, a small group sits in a circle of chairs. They're listening intently to George Bennett Sr.
5: The Tlingit name is Shawat Goakon, and I come from a clan called the Thukdaintan, which is part of the Raven Moiti.
6: Bennett is a Tlingit elder from Sitka. He's got a good head of gray hair and wears a baseball cap with a Vietnam veteran embroidered on the front.
5: I'm a four-force Tlingit. I speak my language very fluently.
6: Bennett is here to share his extensive knowledge of Tlingit protocol and history. His students hang on every word as he expels centuries of wisdom, leaving space for questions and peppering in jokes. As part of the course, he makes a point to highlight the differences between the Tlingit language and English.
5: We asked them in Tlingit, go this way, and they go, where are you going? That person will say, Hundakahiti day, I'm going to the store. Oh, they would just move on. But if you ask somebody in English language, where are you going? I'm going to the store. What for? That's none of your business.
6: The workshop's purpose is to educate

0: educate attendees on ceremonial protocol. Bennett says the most important ceremony is the kuik, a post-funeral ceremony to honor a clan member a year after they die. Tlingit culture is matrilineal, and people are born into one of two moieties, eagle or raven, determined by their mother's lineage. Because of this, Tlingit clan members from the same moiety as the deceased clan member are responsible for hosting the kuik, not direct family members.
1: We are the ones that's going to be in grief. We're the grieving clan.
0: Bennett also showed the class sacred clan objects, or atu, that are brought out during ceremonies. One of the objects, a raven moiety tunic, is over 100 years old. For Bennett, these teachings are crucial for a place like Petersburg.
1: Petersburg is sort of like a little melting pot. I want to use that term because there's a lot of different clans here. They come from several different communities, and they got a lot of relatives in the more different distant communities.
0: Bennett's niece, Beverly, came to Petersburg from Prince of Wales Island to attend the workshop. She says she wasn't connected to her Tlingit heritage growing up, so she wants to learn more.
2: I recognized that there was something missing from my life, and I understand now that it was my culture.
0: Petersburg resident Victoria Moore is also attending the workshop.
3: My Tlingit name is Kuchkla.
0: Learning Tlingit is important to Moore for many reasons.
3: This is probably the most important thing to me right now, learning about the ancestral land, about my own tribe, my own clan, and our houses, and why the significance of the Tlingit names in these ancestral lands, because I've never learned our language.
0: Moore says she also wants to learn more about protocol so she can pass the knowledge on to future generations. Stephanie Akins is the administrative assistant for Petersburg Indian Association. She's not native, but she says she wants to learn so she can help with organizing programs in the future.
4: For me, it comes from a place of, let's do this accurately, let's do this respectfully, let's do this right.
0: Bennett says that it's a gift to share his knowledge of Tlingit culture to anyone who wants to learn.
1: There's nothing to hide in our culture. There's a lot to share. And for me, to do that, it means that I have a way of trying to continue this life of our people.
0: He says that if Petersburg starts to host ceremonies, it doesn't matter to him if people speak the language fluently or not, so long as the Tlingit culture lives on. Reporting in Petersburg, I'm Bays Hohen.
5: And that's all for this edition of Alaska News Nightly. 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We had reports tonight from Eric Stone and Clarice Larson in Juneau, Wesley Early, Rhonda McBride, Aliona Niden, and Hannah Floor in Anchorage, Jesse Sheldon in Dillingham, Desiree Hagen in Kotzebue, and Bays Hohen in Petersburg. 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Our audio engineer is Crystal Hyde, Kirsten Dobroth is our producer, and I'm Casey Grove. Good night.

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1: Good evening. You're listening to KMXT Kodiak 100.1 FM and HD. We're also streaming live on the web at kmxt.org. We have a little bit of a programming change this evening. We're going to broadcast the Borough Assembly's work session where they will be interviewing the candidates to replace Dave Johnson's vacated seat on the Borough Assembly. That'll start here in about 30 seconds or so. And we will broadcast that until they are done with that. And then the regular Borough Assembly meeting starts at approximately 7 p.m. Stay tuned, and I hope you enjoy the programming. While we're waiting for them to start, it is currently 53 degrees here in Kodiak. The wind is out of the southeast at 13 miles per hour, gusting to 18. Kind of nice to have the rain stop for a while. We have... Hold on, I'm... All right, I'm going to join that borough meeting now.

0: 1. Toll-free number is 1-855-492-9202. 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For those in the room who wish to speak under citizens' comments, please come to the podium and sign in. Turn on the microphone and make sure the green light is on before speaking, and speak directly into the mic. And please state your name for the record. Address all remarks to the Assembly as a body and not to any member thereof.
1: Good evening. Mr. Mayor, Assembly members, staff, thank you for the privilege to have this special meeting tonight. My name's David Davis. I live here in the borough. I just wanted to voice my support for Mr. Viscocho for the opening seat upon the borough. I've known him in multiple levels of community service and as well as the state of Alaska. So I just wanted to put my two cents in for him. Thank you.
0: Thank you.

0: All right. Good evening, Mayor, members of the Kodiak Island Borough Assembly. My name is Rich Gonzalez. I serve as a fire chief of the Kodiak Fire Department and head coach of the Kodiak High School football team. I'm also a retired lieutenant commander from the Coast Guard after 31 years of service. Throughout my career, I've worked alongside leaders in positions of public trust. I'm here to offer my wholehearted support for the appointment of Mark Viscocho to the Kodiak Island Borough Assembly. I've had the privilege of working alongside Mark in several capacities, and when Mark commits to something, he gives it everything he has. A perfect example was when we began to establish the Kodiak Youth Football League. I reached out to Mark and asked if he would help create a program for the youth and families of our community, and there was no hesitation. He jumped in with both feet. He committed his time, his energy, his leadership, and became instrumental in turning that vision into reality. And this was on top of all kinds of other things that he's always involved in, fully involved in. That willingness to step forward, accept responsibility, and serve without hesitation is exactly the kind of leadership you can expect from Mark on the Borough Assembly. Mark's adult life reflects a commitment to service. He currently serves as president of the Filipino American Association of Kodiak, president of the East Elementary School PTA, and vice president of the Kodiak Booster Club. He also previously served as the vice president and coach with the Kodiak Youth Football League. One of the more popular coaches, I can say. These are more than just titles. They represent countless volunteer hours supporting children, strengthening schools, helping families, and bringing people together. Mark also works for NWFF Environmental as a hazardous waste 3 technician, a position that requires technical knowledge, sound judgment, attention to detail, and trust. Others must depend on him to follow procedures, make responsible decisions, protect coworkers, and safeguard the community and the environment. He also brings valuable local experience. Mark's appointment to the Kodiak City Council in 2012 taught him important lessons about public service, listening to residents, working collaboratively, and making the difficult decisions. That experience, combined with the leadership roles he has held, has prepared him well to serve on the Borough Assembly. As a longtime Kodiak resident, Mark understands what it means to live, work, and raise a family here. He knows the challenges our residents face and the unique difficulties in living on the remote island community. Mark is a dedicated husband, devoted father, and respected member of our community. Everybody knows Mark. He tells me everybody's his cousin. He believes good public policy should be centered on helping the people who live and work in Kodiak. Mark Viscocho has consistently demonstrated integrity, responsibility, humility, and the willingness to serve. I respectfully ask you to appoint him to the Kodiak Island Borough Assembly. Thank you for your time and your consideration.
1: Thank you. And we have a call, so we'll take a call.
2: We're now answering a call from the queue.
3: Assembly special work session, you're on the air. Please state your name for the record.
1: Okay, maybe they'll call back. Julie, go ahead.
4: Yes, hi. Good evening. Good evening, Mayor and members of the Assembly. My name is Julie Matwiyu, and thank you for the opportunity to be here tonight to speak to the appointment of the vacated seat. I am here also to express my personal support for the appointment of Mark Anthony Viscocho. I'm speaking this evening as a private citizen. The comments I'm making are my own and do not reflect the views of my employer, Alaska Sea Grant. I've known Mark for about 5 years or so through involvement with the Filipino American Association. I have been on the PhilAm Education Committee since about 2012, but I became much more active and involved with the group since Mark became president. During this time, I've had the opportunity to observe his leadership, dedication, and genuine commitment to serving others. Mark is a hands-on leader. He is actively involved in meetings, community events, and the work that happens behind the scenes.
1: Sorry. Yep.
4: I knew that wasn't me. Mark doesn't just lead the organization. He works alongside the volunteers. He listens to people. He follows through on his commitments. And he really brings people together in a respectful and with humility in a respectful way. He cares deeply about the association, the Filipino community, and the greater community of Kodiak. The Filipino community has been an integral part of Kodiak for generations and remains a significant part of our borough's population, workforce, business, and civic life. I believe our local government is stronger when it reflects the diversity and perspectives of the community it serves. Mark brings the perspective of a long-standing leader within the Filipino community, while again recognizing the entire Kodiak community. He understands what it means to live and work here. I think he'd be an excellent member on this assembly, and I respectfully encourage you to appoint Mark Viscocho to the vacated seat. Thank you.
1: Thank you. Yeah, we'll try again.
2: You are now answering a call from the queue.
3: Assembly meeting, you're on the air. Please state your name for the record.
5: Marie Antoinette Viscocho.
3: Okay, go ahead.
5: I was just calling to support my brother.
1: Would you like to add anything else?
5: No, I thought that this line was for me to be able to listen in.
1: Oh, okay, no, I'm sorry. This is to call in for citizens' comments, but you can listen in on the YouTube stream.
5: Oh, I'm so sorry.
1: no problem.
5: I apologize.
3: Thank you.
1: Yeah, couldn't be on it.
6: Good evening, Assembly members and Mr. Mayor. My name is Beata Daly, and as a resident of Kodiak, I first want to say how encouraged I am that there were four community members willing to step forward to fill this vacant Assembly seat. That willingness to serve speaks well of our community and gives me hope for Kodiak's future. Of those candidates, there's one who makes me especially hopeful, and that is Filipino American Association President Mark Viscocho. I've had the privilege of working alongside Mark in many different capacities through PTA, youth sports, community conversations about the future of our schools and the vision our community has for them. And even on several hiring committees, Mark and I have worked side by side. In every setting, I've been impressed by the same qualities. Mark listens first. His comments are thoughtful and well considered. He seeks to understand before offering solutions. He's a devoted learner, a quick study, and his heart for this community is as big as you can imagine. All qualities which would make him an ideal candidate for the seat. Perhaps most importantly, Mark brings a perspective that has been missing from this assembly for some time. As president of the Filipino American Association, he represents and serves a community that makes up nearly half of Kodiak's population. Representation matters. It ensures that lived experiences and perspectives that might go otherwise unheard have a seat at the table. Representation and the need for it in governing bodies was a driving force in our country's independence. And here we are, 250 years later, scenario's a little bit different, but that shared perspective is the same. And that principle that a representative government functions best when the perspectives of that people being governed are present in the decision-making process is here tonight, and it's in your hands to carry that principle forward. I believe you would find Mark to be collaborative, respectful, and a thoughtful colleague. And I hope you'll give him the opportunity to serve alongside you over the next 3 months. Thank you for your consideration.
1: Thank you. Anyone else? No calls. Okay. All right, we will move into our only agenda item for the special work session. And keep in mind, we do have a regular meeting to follow afterwards. And this is to interview Borough Assembly applicants for the Assembly seat vacated by Mr. Dave Johnson. So the Borough Clerk's Office advertised the vacancy per Borough Code on June 26th and July 3rd. The application acceptance period was from June 27th to July 11th. The following applications were received by Mark Anthony Viscocho, Sean Brecky, Caleb Callahan, and Alexander Sweeney. So if you could please come down and find any one of the seats down here, and we'll begin the process. Two will have to share mics.
7: So you can turn on the microphone, just press push, and then you'll see a green light. Okay.
1: Yeah, we can try it. Sorry, to the listening public, we're setting up microphones.
8: We are listening to the Borough work session where they will be interviewing candidates to fill the seat vacated by Dave Johnson.
1: Pro tip for applicants, I would advise you, if you haven't already, go ahead and open up your water bottles now, because, you know, when you open it up, the water will come and splurt out. All right, so welcome everybody. My name is Mayor Jared Griffin, and I will be the one asking the questions while the Assembly takes notes and considers your responses. What we'll do is I'll ask the question. We'll go down the line. So we'll start with Mr. Callahan here. And then the second question will begin with Mr. Sweeney. Third question will begin with Mr. Brecky, and so on. So we'll just rotate. So everybody will have a chance to go first and last and in between. Let's begin. So a couple of short questions to begin with. Number one, so we'll start with Mr. Callahan here. Are you currently a registered voter in Kodiak, and have you been a resident of Kodiak for at least 1 year?
9: Yes, I have.
1: Okay. Mr. Sweeney?
10: Yes, I have.
1: Mr. Brecky? Mr. Viscocho.
11: Yes, I have.
1: Okay. All right, for Mr. Sweeney, do you hold any compensated borough office or borough employment or elected position in the state or federal government?
10: No, I do not.
1: Mr. Brecky. Mr. Viscocho.
11: No, I do not, Mr. Mayor.
1: Mr. Callahan.
9: No, I do not.
1: Okay. All right, so number three, Mr. Brecky, what interests you in serving on the Assembly? Oh, is the mic down?
12: Sorry. Just a chance to do something from the inside rather than from being from the outside watching.
1: Okay. Mr. Viscocho, same question. What interests you in serving on the Assembly?
11: Well, thank you, Mr. Mayor. Well, Kodiak is my home, and I am here because I want to give back. If appointed, I will work to represent every member of our community with integrity, respect, and a commitment to listening. And as a Filipino-American, I also recognize the importance of ensuring that a community where nearly half the population has Filipino heritage sees itself reflected in its local government. Thank you.
1: Thank you. Mr. Callahan, same question. What interests you in serving on the Assembly?
9: I was born and raised here, and I worked several jobs throughout since 14, and I left the island to go do my studies and graduate, and I wanted to come back and serve my community and learn a more in-depth and meaningful way to make impacts locally.
1: Okay, thank you. Mr. Sweeney, what interests you in serving on the Assembly?
10: Well, like all the applicants here, I care about our community, so I'm here to help shape policies that are going to help all of our citizens, not only now, but for future generations going forward, to raise my family and their families.
1: All right, thank you. Mr. Viscocho, we'll start with you on the next one. What traits do you believe are necessary for being an effective Assembly member?
11: Thank you, Mr. Mayor. I believe as the leader of the community, you have to be able to be approachable and you have to have an open mind. And you gotta learn how to solve the problem, figure out what the problem is, and have the right tool to fix the problem. But the number one thing is you need to be approachable by the community so that they can talk to you about what needs to be done in the borough and what they feel that the borough needs. Thank you.
1: Thank you. Mr.
13: Mayor,
1: Callahan.
13: May I interject? Can we have a brief pause after each answer to record notes?
1: For sure.
13: Just a slight pause. Thank you.
1: We'll give you a little wait time. You just got to make them wait longer. Mr. Callahan, what traits do you believe are necessary for being an effective Assembly member?
9: Integrity, an open mind, respect for finances and where that money comes from, and a commitment to public service, showing up on time at all meetings that is possible, and doing the homework required before those meetings. All traits that I intend to uphold.
1: Mr. Sweeney, same question. What traits do you believe are necessary for being an effective Assembly member?
10: I think you need to be able to communicate effectively. You need to be invested in the community. You need to be able to make sound reasoning and logical decisions. You need to be organized. You have to be on top of everything that comes across your desk. And you need to have a knowledge of the community.

0: Mr. Brecky, what traits do you believe are necessary for being an effective assembly member?
1: I don't know, but I do know who I am. I'm not a politician. I don't know about all the other stuff. I can tell you what you want to hear, but I think we need to have some oversight, critical infrastructure, managing risks, solving problems. Transparency, approachability is very important, but also being honest, being true to who you are, saying what you really mean, not sugarcoating it if it doesn't need to be sugarcoated, and just being honest to people. I think transparency is probably number one. I think that might make a good assembly member.
0: Thank you.
1: Thank you.

0: Okay, next question. This one's for Mr. Callahan, and we'll go down the line. What governing board, committee, or leadership experiences do you have?
1: During part of my studies at the University of Fairbanks, I had the pleasure to take the opportunity to do the Ted Stevens legislative internship. During that time, I worked as a Senate staff for one of the senators at the state level. I got to have an intensive experience learning about the process, how things get done, how to carry a bill. I carried a bill from draft all the way into law, and I talked with each stakeholder to make sure everything's good and that everything was agreeable with the legislation. After that, I got hired as a Senate page, where I finished off the last of the 33rd legislative session with a better than front row seat of how that legislation got passed out of the legislature. And I am looking forward to learning more about how it works on a local level and getting things done in the community.
0: Thank you. Mr. Sweeney, what governing board, committee, or leadership experiences do you have?
2: Admittedly, this would be my first. I don't have a lot of formal experience leading a board or anything like that. What I do have is an experience of leading a team of professionals in my line of profession, which is insurance underwriting. And we manage day-to-day operations of our overall book of business while introducing new clients and underwriting new business risks. So I am looking to take those attributes in my day-to-day life and help introduce them and help establish existing relationships that community members have and going forward learn more about how the Borough Assembly is functioning, organized, and planning to move forward in the future.
0: Thank you.

0: And Mr. Brecky, what governing board, committee, or leadership experiences do you have?
1: Well, I've been married 30 years. I have 5 kids. Married my high school sweetheart. I was a volunteer firefighter, EMT, in California, Nevada. I spent last 30 years of my adult life as a millwright, welder, fabricator. I helped bring Unit 2 online for Golden Valley Electric Association in Healy. I was a millwright for them, mechanic, industrial mechanic, and I was also a control room board operator. People underneath me, I was a union steward for the IBEW. I negotiated contracts and de-escalation skills, stuff like that. Experience in estimating contracts, preventative maintenance, and troubleshooting. A lot of infrastructure stuff. Lots of certificates and licenses and industrial mechanics. Right now, I am an elder for my church, a sophomore in a Christian-based college for Christian leadership and a Bachelor of Science for Biblical Arts. I think some of my best leadership roles probably just being a father and a husband to my wife, Bernadette.
0: Thank you. Mr. Viscocho, what governing board, committee, or leadership experiences do you have?
2: Thank you, Mr. Mayor. I'm trying to figure out which one I'm... All right, so as a city council member, I learned through that experience that a simple yes and a no can either build a city or destroy a city. So that has taught me to always, with that experience, has always taught me to always listen to the people, because that's the reason why they vote for us, is we are for the people. Also, experience-wise, I've been the film president for the last 4 years now, and as of right now, we are reconstructing our bylaws. That is number one that we're doing, so that we can gather all Filipinos in the community. Even though it is known to everyone that the majority of Kodak right now is Filipinos, it is hard to gather all Filipinos right now because of either one, they all gather while they're at work, or they all gather because their family is big. So it's very difficult for a Philippine president to gather everyone, but we are trying to reach out to them. And that is one of our main goals this year, is maybe one day we can get a hall so that we can gather all Filipinos and for them to call it their own. Also, I believe that my experience working as a hazardous waste tech in the base has taught me to read regulatory rules and also to be always in compliance. And I think having that experience would also help me as to be a assembly member, to remember about the compliance and to always remember that there are rules to follow. Thank you.
0: Thank you. All right, Mr. Sweeney, we'll start the next round with you. What do you believe is the proper role of an assembly member, and how should the assembly work with the mayor, the borough manager, the staff, and the public?
3: I think the proper role of an assembly member is to carry an open mind in all decision-making and to explore all available options, evaluate the risk and reward situation for all those options. And the second part of the question is there...
0: How should the assembly work with the mayor, the borough manager, borough staff, and the public?
3: There should be open lines of communication between all lines of those people. We should be in constant contact. The left hand should always be talking to the right hand. And those same attributes go with those communications as well. It has to be open-minded, it has to be respectful, it has to be realistic, and it has to be something that's the best for the community.
0: Thank you.

0: Mr. Brekke, what do you believe is the proper role of an assembly member, and how should the assembly work with the mayor, the borough manager, the staff, and the public?
1: I feel like assembly members, each individual probably has their own constituents of types that they deal with on a daily basis, probably different ones that everybody else is dealing with. Taking that information and getting it corralled down to a smaller, more manageable piece for you to chew on as the mayor seems like that would be a part of what an assembly member would be doing, and then reporting back to the people that they're speaking for. I think that that's probably a big role in that, and identifying problems and maybe putting out smaller fires before they get to a bigger level by speaking with people, getting information, going back to those people and speaking for the community and for the community.
0: Thank you.

0: Mr. Viscocho, what do you believe is the proper role of an assembly member, and how should the assembly work with the mayor, the borough manager, the staff, and public?
1: Thank you, Mr. Mayor. I believe as a borough assembly member, you are the ears to the community and the voice for the community to speak to the borough mayor, to reach out to the borough clerks and the borough manager so that we, as a team, can figure out a way how to solve the problem in the borough. I believe the responsibility of an assembly member is very difficult because, one, he is for the people, and at the same time, he is with his assembly members and for the mayor. And it's kind of difficult sometimes when you have a lot of emotional citizens coming to you asking for help. But at the same time, when you go to your partners in assembly, it's kind of difficult because everyone has their own committees that they have to deal with on a daily basis. So as an assembly member, you always have to be kind of like a sponge, be able to absorb and be able to let it go, but at the same time to find the answers that the mayor or your fellow borough assembly is looking for. Thank you.
0: Thank you. And Mr. Callahan, what do you believe is the proper role of an assembly member, and how should the assembly work with the mayor, the borough manager, the staff, and the public?
2: Yeah, I'll kind of echo my response to the second question about what it means to be a good assembly member. Integrity, working with that community, having that transparency, and having an open mind. So an assembly member should work quite closely with all levels, whether it be the mayor, another assembly member, the staff, and the community member at whole. But that's also not just on the Kodiak road system, but also with our six Kodiak villages, making sure that as many voices are represented as possible, because that's another thing I would add is respect for partisanship and process. There's a way that this works, and everybody is going to have, or typically everybody has very different opinions, and that should be discussed. But at the end of the day, we're all working together with good intentions to uplift Kodiak.
0: Thank you.

0: Okay, moving on. This round we'll start with Mr. Brecky. Assembly members are often asked to make decisions on difficult issues where reasonable people disagree. How do you approach making those kinds of difficult decisions?
1: Well, these questions are easier when you don't go first.
0: And you can absolutely take time to think about your response.
1: Well, I think that's the nice part about having an assembly and a group of people, being able to throw it back and forth at each other, talk through it, get help with that. As I've learned as I've gotten older, there's nothing new under the sun. Somebody's probably dealt with it before, and there's a lot of experience in here. It's important to rely on that experience. And are you asking if that would be an off-the-cuff, like out in public or during an assembly meeting, or is there more of a specific time that you're...
0: No, I don't think so. I don't think not a specific time. I think you could even talk generally about what does it take for you to help make difficult decisions with other people who reasonably disagree.
1: Yeah. I think it's important to know who you are and how you feel about certain subjects and understand that that's a personal thing and that there's other thoughts that are out there, and identifying people that might be a good balance to you and throwing things back and forth with them is very important. Kind of snuffing the ego, if you have ego or whatever, just kind of keeping that under control, listening to other people, and just digesting what other people have to say about the same subject.
0: Thank you. All right, Mr. Viscocho, same question. Assembly members are often asked to make decisions on difficult issues where reasonable people disagree. How do you approach making those decisions?
2: Thank you, Mr. Mayor. Difficult questions. I'm a type of person that I have to get all the resource, and all the resource needs to be exhausted for me to make a decision. Because the reason being for that is we cannot just go with our emotion. We have to control our emotion and keep that intact, because people depend on our decisions. So before I make any difficult decision, I usually exhaust all the resources that I have. And when I say that is I'll talk. I won't take a month, but if the matters needs to be done within the end of the week, then I will definitely call you to my counterparts. Maybe I'll call you or set up an appointment with you to discuss about the situation, because I'm the type of person that I was trained to get all the sources first before you make a decision, because our decision depends on someone's livelihood, the way of living. So that's how I would handle that. Thank you.
0: Thank you.

0: Mr. Callahan, assembly members are often asked to make decisions on difficult issues where reasonable people disagree. How do you approach making those decisions?
1: At my time at the legislature, at the Senate, that was such an impactful time because I got to be a part of one of the only bipartisan coalition in the entire United States, and watching how they were working together during intensive partisan times for Alaska, and that was just such a beautiful thing to witness and to learn from. Some of the strategies that they used, because each of the 20 senators knew that a lot of there was a lot of difference in opinions and whatnot. How they got around that partisanship was prioritization based off of what the community and people were telling, or their constituents were telling them what they wanted and what was important to the constituents. And using that, they were able to prioritize more local and Alaska-based issues rather than taking up a whole lot of time discussing things that have a 50-50 vote, and like it just takes more time. There's a lot of critical issues, and sometimes it's just better to just knock out the stuff that we agree with, and then if we have time and there's less crises, active crisis going on, then let's negotiate some of the high partisan thing that takes a lot more thinking and discussion and ultimately time, because a lot of the stuff happens fairly slowly.
2: All right, thank you.

0: Okay, and finally, Mr. Sweeney, assembly members are often asked to make decisions on difficult issues where reasonable people disagree. How do you approach making those decisions?
1: I think it's really important to just be honest and know where you stand, but you have to evaluate the risk. You have to take a step back and be able to understand that we're all experts in our own perspective, but we have to see it through the eyes of others. And by making those tough decisions, you're not going to be popular, and you have to understand how those decisions are going to affect people who may not benefit. You have to study the history. You have to see what's worked and what hasn't. It's important to rely on that history, and it's really important to use all available resources to gather your knowledge. There's a wealth of information out there about just about everything, and it's so important to just know that you've exhausted all resources and that you've done everything that you can in order to make the most informed decision possible.
0: Thank you. Well, the assembly is writing. So we'll have one more kind of substantive question, one more kind of scheduling question, and then an opportunity for closing comments from you. We'll give you about 2 minutes to make any closing comments that you want to give. Okay, this set will begin with Mr. Viscocho. What do you believe should be the Assembly's highest priorities over the next 2 years, and how would you contribute to addressing them?
2: Thank you, Mr. Mayor.
3: I believe that school, youth, we need to focus on our youth, and we need to focus on our school. Because without education, it's going to be hard to have a society. So we need to focus on school. We need to teach our kids that education is very important. If we don't show them that, then they're not going to live, they're not going to grow into great leaders or the next leaders for the future. I'm going to repeat it again. It is important that we have school program. That should be our priority. We should be teaching our kids how valuable it is to have an education. I myself, I'm at the age of 46, but I'm still taking college classes. And I'm telling that to all my kids that I coach, that education is important. I'm fortunate enough that I grew up in an era to where you can keep going and find jobs. Work at McDonald's, work in the cannery. But nowadays, because we got the world now is all about technology. If you don't have an education, it's hard to find a job. But also, as a borough, the borough needs to support school. Not only school, but education. Thank you.
0: Thank you. Mr. Callahan, what do you believe should be the Assembly's highest priorities over the next 2 years, and how would you contribute to addressing them?
4: There's a lot of things that require the borough's attention. I tend to not be like a single issue kind of focus. I tend to see things from more of like a holistic standpoint. But I guess one specific issue that needs a lot of attention is ultimately the workforce. Now, but that also ties into housing. That ties into the education system. It also ties into the transport. How are we going to get to work? Transportation. It ties into what jobs and industries are we supporting here in Kodiak, and what framework are we laying out to provide opportunities for the future? The second part of that question how I intend to support. This is a 3-month appointment. And with that said, because it's an appointment and not an elected position, I don't, if I got this, I wouldn't anticipate leading the charge on advocating for big policy changes or anything like that, because I wasn't elected, so I wouldn't feel comfortable leading the charge on anything yet. Down the line, 2 years from now, I've been working as an economic development specialist. I've just finished drafting a 5-year comprehensive economic strategy for Kodiak. So I am literally looking forward to learning a lot more about how we can take advantage of the opportunities that are here in Kodiak, leveraging finding out how to trying to showcase different economic opportunities that are available and how to support those according to the stakeholders that are going to make it happen.
1: Thank you.
0: Mr. Sweeney, what do you believe should be the Assembly's highest priorities over the next 2 years, and how would you contribute to addressing them?
1: I think it would be remiss not to bring up education. I know that's not this Assembly's direct focus, but it is something that the community, that weighs heavy on the community, and it's something that's thought about each day. I think that establishing new revenue sources to fund the infrastructure that we have now and to help plan for improvements to go forward is really important. I think we need to focus on opening housing. We need to look at what's worked in the past, and we need to modify our plans so that what hasn't worked may have a better chance going forward. What I can do to help the Assembly with this is just bring a different perspective, a way of looking at the world, and listening to those who have common problems and how they see those problems, where they stand in their lives, and just using sound economic reasoning, just trying to common sense approach to everything.
0: Thank you. All right, and Mr. Brecky, what do you believe should be the Assembly's highest priorities over the next 2 years, and how would you contribute to addressing them?
5: Well, I too agree that education is important. Kind of seems a little bit like low-hanging fruit. But let's get down to the brass tacks of a lot of these things here. We got deferred maintenance of infrastructure, St. Herman Harbor replacement, Russian River, Bell's Flats erosion, housing and Coast Guard growth, fisheries and economic resilience, village, water and wastewater systems. So when I looked at just checking out the McDowell report from 2021, since 2014, Kodiak has actually had a population decline of 9%. So now we're losing our taxable people, our infrastructure's failing. And you look at the gap between the money that we have for repairing the infrastructure and what we need, we're kind of losing ground there. So we need to develop a way that people become more able to stay in Kodiak. Education is very important. Skilled trades are very important. We need people, men and women, that can perform these duties, these jobs, getting skilled trade, getting trained in the field here, working with the CT directors at the schools, maybe summer intensives, developing programs where we can get students that are getting their hands dirty. I mean, there's a lot of guys out there and women that want to do that type of work. And they're not, maybe they'll go to college later like me at 48 years old. But getting in and learning a trade, you know, some of the best engineers in the world are the ones that started out swinging wrenches. Those guys are easy to work with. They're in the ditches. They're with us. We need to be looking at that. We need to be looking at reform for people that have made mistakes, working with local charities such as and nonprofits such as Salvation Army, stuff like that, establishing

0: Kodiak. It's ruining the young folks. It's ruining people. I'm watching it myself. I've had employees. I've lost an employee that overdosed on it, and it happens. And I work with people, and I have successes in my life, too, with people that I've trained and taught and sent out into the world, and I get reports back from them. They're doing well, getting married. So we just need people that can stand up and do that. We need to support small businesses that want to do that, that want to take on people, that want to bring the young people in. It costs a lot of money for a small business to train a young person up to be somebody. There needs to be some kind of kickback on that, help with the small businesses doing that. If somebody wants to do that, I think that should be encouraged. And I think that could be something that the borough could really look into. And I named off a lot of the different issues here. And we all know that those are very popular amongst the fishermen and other people in the community. Infrastructure, St. Herman Harbor, Russian River, Bell's Flat erosion. That's a big one, right? We got to get that one figured out. We got stuff, you know, people getting stranded, and our fire departments, we got to support those. We got to do different things. But one of the things that I think is overlooked the most, and I got to admit, I've overlooked it myself until my wife became disabled. My wife is in a wheelchair probably 90% of the time now, and it doesn't seem like it's going to get better, is the disabilities and helping people with disabilities in the community. What's the borough doing for things like that? Making sure that there are trails that are accessible for handicap. Making sure that there's, did you know you can't get a ride from the CATS program from out in the flats into town if you need it? I mean, we got to figure there's people that are disabled that are out there that can't get in. There's people with special needs that need to get addressed. These are all just things that are very passionate to me, which drove me here. Should have probably been answered the first question, but I went first and I blew that one out. Sorry about that, but these are all the things that bring me to this table. However, I think our youth and is the future of this world, of Kodiak, for sure. We need to protect our youth, and education is very important. But let's not get lost. Let's not forget that skilled trades are very important as well.
1: Great. Thank you.
0: Yeah.
2: Okay, last question before we open it up to you for closing comments. Mr. Callahan, do you have do you have other time commitments that will impact your ability to meet the attendance requirements of serving on the assembly, including committee assignments?
3: Nope, I'm a young guy without dependents. The only thing I depend on is a full-time job. I will intend to make it to every meeting. Definitely more than 50%. And then, I do the homework ahead of time.
2: Thank you. Mr. Sweeney, do you have other time commitments that will impact your ability to meet the attendance requirements of serving on the assembly, including committee assignments?
4: It would never impact or prevent. I have a family like everybody else. Family life gets crazy. But no, I am a year-round resident. I'm here full-time. I work remotely, so I have a relatively flexible schedule, so I'm able to meet even all throughout the day, so I have no time constraints.
2: Mr. Brecky, do you have other time commitments that will impact your ability to meet the attendance requirements of serving on the assembly, including committee assignments?
0: Probably. At times. I do have a lot of people that count on me. I have a big group of people that I help out. But I noticed that Mr. Woods isn't here tonight, and I imagine that was planned. He's probably busy, and you guys all fill in, and I bet that happens with everybody here and there. I mean, we got lives, we got family, septics overflow, things happen. I mean, there's just things that you can't avoid, so I can't lie to you and tell you no, but I would make it as much as I can possibly make it, and it would be communicated, barring, you know, family medical emergency or something like that. But that's it.
2: Thank you. And Mr. Viscocho, do you have other time commitments that will impact your ability to meet the attendance requirements of serving on the assembly, including committee assignments?
5: I know from the start there is a lot of I'm part of a lot of organization, but in all my organization, from the PhilAm to the basketball to the Booster Club, I am training all my vice presidents.

0: our board members to take lead once I do get the opportunity to be a borough assembly member, just because that I want to be part of the borough assembly. Not just because my father, who passed away 3 years ago, but because I care about Kodiak. Every single piece of rock in this island I care about. I'm from San Diego, but Kodiak is home to me. And I will definitely make time so that we can have... I'll definitely make time for the meetings. And like everyone else said, you know, when the wife says, let's go on vacation, we got to go vacation. So, but that would be the only time, and I'm pretty much sure that we can work around that with the scheduling of the meetings.
1: Thank you. And thank you, Irvin, for your patience for these questions. Now we're going to turn it over to you. Try to limit it to about, you know, 2 minutes or so, any closing comments that you have, and we will start with Mr. Sweeney.
2: Well, first, I'd just like to thank everybody for the opportunity. I know the vacant seat was not ideal, but we're here and we're moving forward, and I think that's really important. Like everybody here, I'm here because I care about the community. I want to help bring the ideas that are going to help shape the growth of the generations to come. I want to explore some new potential revenue-generating ideas. I understand that taxation is a delicate balance. Price is too high and people can't afford and move out. We need to diversify those revenue sources. I bring an open mind to all my conversations. I try my best to see the perspective from all sides of the conversation. It's really important to try and understand that your perspective is individual to you, and you have to keep an open mind. I have a wealth of knowledge. I'm a fast learner. I don't make mistakes twice. And I thank you for your time and your consideration.
1: Thank you, Mr. Sweeney. Mr. Brecky.
3: I just appreciate you guys' time allowing me to come in here and state what I've been saying. It's very important to me. When I heard about the position coming open, I did think it was a great opportunity to come in and just kind of get involved in local government, local things that are going on. If I'm not appointed to this position, I'm going to run for this position. I'm going to pay attention to this because I think this is something, as I get older, that I need to do. I spent, you know, the first part of my adult life just working and fighting. I've been a fighter, I've been raising a family, and I've done well at it. And now as I get older and pain set in and the joints hurt, I need to start slowing down a little bit more. So I'm chasing education and I'm trying to do other things with my life. But I want to share what I've gained and the knowledge that I have with other people. But I also want to learn from other people. So the opportunity for me to come in here and even speak tonight on what I've said has been very, very good. And it sits well with me. And I moved to Kodiak because... there's work here, the type of work that I can do. I was traveling a lot. I was working on the slope. I was working all over, whatever I needed to do, working the power plants, working lots of hours until my wife got sick. And the treatments are available here on the island, whereas where we were living, we had to drive 4 hours in the interior of Alaska to get her there. So that's an opportunity, right? That's such a good thing. Providence Hospital over in Anchorage saved my son's life when he was 8 years old and had cancer. So I have an attachment to Providence. I like what they're doing, and I like that Kodiak has that. But I see as the population of Kodiak is going down, the tax burden's getting spread out over a smaller and smaller population. So I feel like it's my obligation to do something in the community, try to fix those things if I can do it. And I think that it can be done.
1: Keep going.
3: Was that my time?
1: No, it's fine. You can keep going.
3: Sorry about that. And I think it can be done. However, I'm not well versed at what you guys do yet. But I'll get there. Thank you.
1: Great. Thank you, Mr. Brecky. Mr. Viscocho.
0: Thank you, Mr. Mayor. Thank you, Mr. Mayor, and the members of the Borough Assembly for this opportunity to speak with you this evening. I'm honored to be considered for this appointment. Having deep roots in Kodiak, I understand both the challenges we face and the opportunities that lies ahead. I believe effective leadership begins with listening. Listening to our residents, understanding their concerns, working together to find practical solutions that serve the entire community. If appointed, I will be committed to transparency, collaboration, and thoughtful decision-making. I will strive to ensure that every decision reflects the values and best interests of the people of Kodiak. Together, we can strengthen our economy, protect our environment, support our local businesses, and create opportunities that allows families, children, and seniors to thrive. My wife and I are raising our 7 children here because we believe in Kodiak and its future. I would be honored to give back to the community that has given much to my family. I told my mom, who passed away last year, that I wasn't going to get into politics and follow my father's footsteps. I told her at the age of 50 because she was concerned about my kids. She wanted me to spend more time with my kids because when I was in city council, it took a lot of my time. But because my wife supports me and my daughter supports me, my son supports me, who is one of my son who's deployed right now in They all support me. I believe it's time.
1: Keep going.
0: To be part of the solution, especially when the future of the children are being affected. Thank you.
1: Thank you, Mr. Viscocho. Finally, Mr. Callahan, any closing comments?
4: I will echo one of the comments made from the community members earlier, how awesome it is and hopeful it is to have 4 very strong applicants on for this position. It makes me feel good that a lot more people are getting involved. Another thing is I know I like kind of look very like white collar, but I've also gotten my hands fishy. I started working with seafood processing, did some commercial fishing, but I ultimately found my passion with learning and the deep problems and the nuances around issues and discussing those in depth with people. I genuinely believe that everybody is a master of me, or like every individual is a master of you in some capacity and has can be learned from. I also believe that criticism is important. Criticism is a sign that that you're thinking, and sometimes, I mean, thinking is just all you can ask for at some points, you know. If I had to give myself like a little mission statement or something, my head's at the youth. I hope to be able to add a youth voice to the assembly. I directly feel the pressures of kind of feeling like I don't know, like young people are almost getting priced out of our community, and I don't want to see that happen.
1: Thank you. Thank you, everyone, once again, Mr. Callahan, Mr. Sweeney, Mr. Brecky, and Mr. Viscocho for coming out. I've been in that seat 2 times. Mr. Whiteside has been in that seat. Ms. Roberts has been in that seat. So we all understand that it's an act of bravery to come out and put your name forward like that. With that, what we will do during our regular meeting is we will have time to consider. There's an opportunity for us on the agenda during the regular meeting to consult. The assembly can consult and take a vote. So I recommend you stay around if you can. But the assembly might also decide to postpone the vote until next week, and when we have to decide before this time next week. Just I let you know how the rest of the process goes. That concludes our work session, our special work session. We need 5 minutes, a 5 minute break, and we'll begin our regular meeting. Thanks again, everyone, for coming out. Appreciate it.
5: You've been listening to the Borough Assembly interview candidates to fill the position that Dave Johnson vacated. That position will be filled for, I believe, about 3 months until the election in October. You're listening to KMXT Kodiak, 100.1 FM and HD. We'll be back in about 5 minutes, as Jared mentioned, with the regular Borough Assembly meeting. I'll just give you a few quick updates in the meantime. It is currently 52 degrees outside with the winds out of the northeast at 10 miles per hour. Tonight, we're looking for a chance of rain and a low around 49 degrees. Tomorrow, mostly sunny with a high around 60. And then tomorrow night, a slight chance of rain and then cloudy with a low around 48. That's here for the northeast side of the island. For the southwest side of the island, mostly cloudy tonight with a chance of rain. Lows in the mid-40s. Southwest winds 10 to 20 miles per hour. On Friday, on the southwest side of the island, partly sunny. A chance of rain in the morning. Highs in the mid-50s and west winds 10 to 15 miles per hour. And Friday night, a chance of rain in the evening. Then rain likely after midnight. Lows in the mid-40s on the southwest side of the island. Today is Thursday, July 16th. The sun rose this morning at 5:35 a.m. Sunset tonight is at 10:56 p.m., giving us 17 hours and 22 minutes of daylight, a loss of 2 minutes and 58 seconds over yesterday. Sunrise tomorrow morning is at 5:37 a.m. The record high on this date in 2021 was 79 degrees. The record low was 35 in 1927. The marine synopsis for the North Gulf Coast and Kodiak Island waters and Cook Inlet: A 1,009 millibar low, 70 nautical miles northwest of Chirikoff Island Thursday afternoon, tracks along the Shelikoff Strait to 40 nautical miles west of Homer by Friday morning, then moves ashore and dissipates over the Kenai Peninsula Friday afternoon. Its front moves across the northern Gulf of Alaska through Saturday evening. For Marmot Island out to Sitkanak, about 15 nautical miles. Tonight, southwest winds 20 knots, seas 6 feet. On Friday, west winds 20 knots, seas 5 feet. Friday night, southwest winds 20 knots, seas 5 feet. For Chiniac Bay tonight, south winds 15 knots, becoming southwest 10 knots after midnight, seas 2 feet. Friday, west winds 10 knots in the morning, becoming variable, less than 10 knots, seas 2 feet. On Friday night, variable winds less than 10 knots, becoming southwest 10 knots after midnight, seas 2 feet. For Marmot Bay, tonight, south winds 15 knots, becoming southwest 10 knots after midnight, seas 4 feet, subsiding to 2 feet after midnight. On Friday, west winds 20 knots, seas 3 feet. Friday night, west winds 10 knots, seas 2 feet. And finally, for the Shelikoff Strait, there is a small craft advisory on Friday. Small craft advisory Friday. Tonight, southwest winds 20 knots, seas 3 feet, building to 5 feet after midnight. On Friday, southwest winds 25 knots, seas 5 feet. And Friday night, southwest winds 20 knots, seas 5 feet. Taking a quick look at the area tides, we have a low tide coming up here in the Kodiak District at 10:15 p.m. That'll be a 1.3-foot tide, and a high tide at 4:22 a.m. tomorrow morning at 9.66 feet. Over on the west side by Larson Bay, we have a low tide coming up at 11:03 p.m. That'll be a 1.94-foot tide. And a high tide at 4:52 a.m. That will be a 14.9-foot tide. Let's hear these announcements quickly to make sure we get them in.
6: 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On the next Selected Shorts, Edie Falco reads a unique coming-of-age story. I'm Meg Wolitzer. 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
1: All right, we'll squeeze in as many community announcements as I possibly can before the borough regular meeting starts. Celebration of Life for Eleanor Ramos is happening on Saturday from 2 to 6 p.m. at the Kodiak Senior Center at 302 Erskine Avenue. All are welcome, and you are invited to join in as they honor Eleanor's spirit for her 80th birthday with a festive potluck luncheon and live music, and her passing with the same. Please bring good vibes and a dish to share. Donations will be accepted to benefit the Kodiak Senior Center. Tonight, we'll be listening to the regular Borough Assembly meeting as soon as they get started. And then on July 20th, the Borough Lands Committee regular meeting will happen in the Borough Assembly Chambers at 12:15 p.m. KMXT's Outdoor Cleanup Day is happening this Saturday morning at 9 a.m. Would you like to come along and help beautify the KMXT grounds for our 50th anniversary celebration this fall? We need a lot of weed whackers, shovels, and willing hands to clear out the backyard for a mural installation and a fun run picnic. Fridays at the Kodiak Public Library, the library hosts Lapsit Storytime with Miss Abby at 10:30 a.m. And Lego Club is Fridays at 3 p.m. Children under 10 must bring an adult. And there's a cooking demonstration happening on designing charcuterie boards, which will be offered Saturday, July 18th at 1 p.m. The space is limited to 15 people for this event. A link to the sign-up genius is on the library's website, or you can call the library during their hours to sign up. And the escape room is open for the summer. The summer's theme is Wild Wild West. Solve puzzles and find the gold. It runs Tuesdays and Saturdays at 3 p.m. and Thursday evenings at 6:30 p.m. all summer long. It's for groups of 3 to 4 people. You can sign up on Genius. Find the sign-up link on the library's homepage. And beginning July 21st, the KFRC Aquarium and Touch Tank has special hours. It'll go from July 21st until August 28th. The Kodiak Fisheries Research Center Aquarium and Touch Tank will be extended to include Thursdays and Fridays, and it's open from 9 a.m. to 12 p.m. On those days, and Tuesday hours will remain the same from 12 p.m. to 4 p.m. And that's going to be it for the community announcements. We should have the borough meeting coming up at any moment, so here's this.
2: Broadcast of the Kodiak Island Borough Assembly meeting is supported by the Kodiak Island Borough. To increase public awareness of health education, community development, and other services provided to the citizens of Kodiak Island.

to the mic. And please state your name for the record. Address all remarks to the Assembly as a body and not to any member thereof. First, we'll see if there are any calls.

0: So I just want to get it out of the way. I'm going to speak to the marijuana tax ordinance. Is that the one that I have to wait for?
1: No, that one's like, yeah, the public hearing is for
2: okay, no. Okay, you can hear me better.
1: Yes.
2: Okay. Hello, my name is Janice Stevens, and I am the owner of Wildflower on Near Island and Smoky Hollow in Bell's Flats. I'm also a certified public accountant. I'm here today to voice my strong opposition to the drafted ordinance implementing a borough-wide marijuana tax on Kodiak. I am continually perplexed by our local government's proclivity to choose marijuana as a sin of choice when brainstorming ways to raise revenue when there are other vices on the island outselling marijuana tenfold. If your goal is to raise revenue for some community fund, why not pick the poison with the highest revenue and the highest cost to our community? And it is not marijuana. Both alcohol and tobacco outsell marijuana and have a much higher price tag, draining our island's public safety and health resources. They also don't have the thriving alternative and black market that marijuana does. In addition to this, the state of Alaska already has the highest marijuana tax in the nation. I pay my fair share. By continuing to overtax, you are rewarding non-regulated markets. We are already competing with manufactured psychoactive substances, which can be sold to anyone, anywhere, and non-regulated dealers who again sell to anyone, anywhere, compromising public safety with the risk of cross-contaminated substances. And we all know that this is a concern in our community now more than ever. So again, why would you choose marijuana to raise money for our community if it isn't the highest seller and the only one with a thriving alternative and black market? In addition to this, your calculations and your ordinance are seriously flawed. I can only assume you pull sales tax reports to get your figures. And a side note, there are only two of us who have a marijuana business in this community. So when you pull those records and you publish them, you're publishing two people's income figures, which I do believe is a little exposing for my local government to do just because I sell marijuana. Based on sales tax reports, you're not able to take into account non-THC items sold, such as nicotine, apparel, and other substances. Whoever drafted this ordinance lacks the basic knowledge of marijuana and its components to efficiently implement it. CBD has marijuana in it, though a small percentage. Where is the cutoff percentage, and what is and isn't taxed? It is clear this is a misinformed attempt to tax an already overtaxed and overregulated industry, and I strongly discourage anyone for voting in favor of it. I also, earlier when the other potential board members were talking about the importance of small business in our community and stuff of that nature, I am a small business. I employ a lot of people in this community and in the state of Alaska. And things like this, and I contribute to scholarship foundations, nonprofits, and the more I'm regulated and taxed, the less I can do for our community in those ways. That's all I have to say.
1: Right. Thank you. Anyone else?
3: Good evening, ladies and gentlemen. We had some remarkable candidates, really good. It's just amazing that people are willing to step out to do this. There is one family that
1: I'm
3: I've
1: so sorry,
3: known.
1: Can you state your name for the record?
3: Oh, yes. My name is Carly, and I was born and raised here, and I know very well the Sweeney family, and this young man is part of the Sweeney family. I knew his Nancy and Tom, his grandparents, and his grandfather. And they just really fit into Kodiak and made a big difference here. So, but I'm not familiar with the others, but they sound really good too. Thank you.
1: Thank you. Okay, seeing no calls, we'll move on down the list. No awards. So committee reports tonight, we'll just go down the row. Mr. Gardner.
4: I have had no committee meetings lately.
1: Mr. Smiley.
5: I skipped my last committee meeting. Maybe the manager can inform us about HFAB.
1: Mr. Whiteside.
6: Nothing to report, thanks.
1: Ms. Roberts.
6: Yes, the Kodiak College Advisory Council is meeting this coming Thursday with the interim director. There's lots of new members, so excited to meet them in person. And we're going to discuss what we want to discuss at the August retreat, where we're going to form what direction we want that council to go in over the next year.
1: Great. Mr. Woods.
7: Nothing to report.
1: Okay. And for me, the Lands Committee will be meeting this coming Monday. Okay. All right. Well, then we'll move on into to the public hearing. This is for ordinance number FY2027-03, rezoning a portion of Yuzinki Tract C, Block 1, remainder of USS 4871 from R1 Single Family District to PL Public Use Land District. Zoning will correspond to a lot created by preliminary subdivision S26-16016. Motion, please. Mr. Whiteside.
8: Move to adopt ordinance number FY2027-03.
5: Second.
1: It's been moved and seconded. Staff report, Madam Manager.
9: Thank you, Mr. Mayor. The Native Village of Yuzinki submitted a rezoning application to rezone the subject property from the R1 district to the PL district to permit the existing building on the property to be used for government offices as the community tsunami shelter. The existing property was once part of the old Yuzinki Airport, which is no longer in operation. The 2008 Comprehensive Plan's future land use map designated this property as industrial. This designation is no longer valid since the subject property is no longer in operation as an airport. The proposed PL district supports the use of a portion of the property for government uses, such as government offices and a tsunami shelter. Our community development director, Chris French, is here tonight in case you have any questions.
1: Okay. Before we get to assembly discussion, we'll open this up to public hearing. For those who wish to call in and make comments on this item, the phone numbers again are 907-486-3231, toll-free 1-855-492-9202. And if anybody in the audience would like to speak on this issue, please come up, sign your name, state your name for the record, turn on the microphone before speaking, address all remarks to the Assembly as a body and not to any member thereof. And if you are calling in, please turn off any listening devices to prevent feedback. And we will give our callers a few seconds to dial in.

0: All right, seeing no comments from the public, I will close the public hearing and open it up to assembly discussion. Mr. Gardner.
1: I have no problem with this, but as it is just a matter of housekeeping, but I would like to echo Mr. Ames's repeated statements to anybody listening. If we could please get your rezone process started before your project, that would be very much appreciated.
0: Thank you. Anyone else? Okay, roll call vote on the motion, please.
2: Mr. Gardner.
1: Yes.
2: Ms. Roberts.
3: Yes.
2: Mr. Smiley.
4: Yes.
2: Mr. Whiteside.
5: Yes.
2: Mr. Woods.
6: Yes.
2: Would anyone like to change their vote? Motion passes unanimously.
0: All right, that brings us to Manager Williams' report. Take it away.
7: Good evening, Mr. Mayor and Assembly members. As I told you last week, we are looking for interest from other organizations for the Signal Hill Mental Health Buildings. We had someone tour them today and someone else who I owe a phone call about those, and so we're still hopeful that we'll find a use for them. The Environmental Protection Agency was on island for an audit of the landfill stormwater system. We got a 7-day notice, which was great, but we did not know they were coming, so that ended up being a little bit of a stressful day on Tuesday, but I think it went all right. I attended a meeting with the Undersecretary of Energy. He was here to discuss obstacles and opportunities that Kodiak is going to face with military expansion on several different projects here. Got to hear some really out-of-the-box thinking on how to provide energy and how KEA was already working on meeting the upcoming needs. While I was at that meeting, I got the contact information of the person that's organizing the defense forum in Fairbanks that I'll be attending right before the summer AML conference in August. The organizer is also someone who helps people with their applications for the Defense Community Infrastructure Program. So I already have an appointment set up with her so she can help us gain any knowledge to get us closer to that program. Our negotiation kickoff meeting is scheduled for July 22nd with Providence. Their lease is good through June 30th of 2027, so we're giving ourselves just about a year to get everything in line so we can get all of the issues ironed out well in advance. Nonprofit applications are with you already. I sent a spreadsheet to you on Friday, July 10th, that summarized the discussion that we had at the work session. Thank you to Assemblymember Smiley for his work on the start of that spreadsheet. I used all of his work, put it together, and added pretty colors, and that's what you got on Friday. We have two current recruitments. We have an LTP supervisor we're looking to fill. We have a meeting with our temporary person tomorrow to see if they're interested in staying there or not. We also had a Secretary 3 for Community Development listed. We were able to offer that job today, and they've already accepted, so that was nice to see that go so quickly. In Community Development, there was a Planning and Zoning Commission meeting last night. There were 5 public hearing items. A conditional use permit was approved for an accessory dwelling unit, 4 preliminary subdivision cases for Cliff Point, and a rezone from Cliff Point from R22C was recommended for approval to the Assembly. You'll start seeing some of those come onto the agenda in August once they're approved at our next agenda setting. The bipartisan 21st Century Road to Housing Law was approved on July 11th. This piece of legislation aims to increase housing supply by improving a range of existing housing programs. In the electronic version of this, there is a link that you can click on. It's called Housing Reform, What's Inside the 21st Century Road to Housing Law. It's a summary that was put together from the American Planning Association. In finance, if you have foreclosures for the 2025 tax year, there is a lien that will be placed on your real property. There are additional interest and fees accruing on those accounts. Please contact the finance department at 486-9324 for a payoff amount. Tax statements for 2026 were mailed to property owners on June 30th, so everyone should have those by now. We've had a lot of folks come in and pay their taxes. Thank you. Both finance and assessing are still working, and I'm sorry, IT as well, on our property assessment and taxation implementation project. We have some new players on the Tyler team that have really been getting us moving a little bit closer to success faster. In assessing, assessing is out reviewing properties inside of the city of Kodiak this year. You'll see them out there in their vests measuring your properties. Our senior citizen and disabled exemption numbers are going down, as you can see, for ones that did not have a PFD application. There are 33 senior citizens and 1 disabled veterans, and then we have 24 senior citizens and 2 disabled veterans that are undetermined. No movement on the exemption updates, but for the exemption appeals, a week from tomorrow on July 24th, our Superior Court oral arguments are scheduled. SEMA is going to go down to that court and listen in person, and both of the other lawyers will attend via Zoom. No decision yet from our Alaska Supreme Court case. In IT, they're continuing to work on landfill equipment to try to get the Starlink replaced. New systems are being deployed, new employee workstations for our new KIB staff. We had our environmentalists start on Monday and then walk right into an EPA inspection on Tuesday, and he came back to work on Wednesday. So I think that that's a win. IT is working with Koenig Cyber, and the cybersecurity infrastructure project is ongoing. We have a target date of the 20th for a cut over from legacy to new firewalls. And our GIS analyst has been working with automating the daily data sync of Tyler data to our public-facing land maps, as well as working on knowledge transfer of GIS systems and duties in preparation. He is going to be departing the borough and will be here until about the beginning of September, so we'll be listing that job soon as well. In engineering facilities, our seawater pump extensions are complete for 3 and 4. IPA is returning to install the pumps. They are scheduled to be here at the beginning of August. We're waiting to find out about their actual ferry reservations. We have a solid waste RFP out. Our mandatory proposal meeting happened on June 30th, and we're waiting the proposal due date of August 4th because there was only one company at that pre-proposal meeting. We know who our proposal will be coming from. For fuel spill assistance, we have our landfill soil remediation land farm out at the landfill. It's right across from our metal storage. It was inspected during the EPA visit this week to figure out how stormwater could possibly affect that site. Long care term staff met with NWFF. I'm sorry, our staff met with NWFF about the long term care to conduct locates and mark final locations for sampling, and there hasn't been any movement on the Carlux spill yet. For small projects, the Port Lyon School painting project has begun priming areas that have already been prepped. We found about 48 square feet of rot that required a change order. Instead of trying to epoxy those and fix those, we're going to just replace those with wood. So we have a change order in that's within my change order authority to replace that wood to give that the best chance possible. I have a picture in the report tonight of the Mill Bay Beach stairs. The contractor placed the stairs. They're open for public use. You may have seen that post on social media. I like seeing the positive feedback from the community. That area is now definitely accessible and shall be for generations to come. The other thing that we got back this week was our hazardous material evaluation from EMI. We drilled several holes into the roof at East to look for asbestos. We did not find any. All we found was some lead in the paint. And so that was good news for when we finally have to replace that roof sometime in the future. We have an environmental services contract coming up. Staff has issued the notice of intent to award to NWFF and are currently in the protest window. Once we pass that, you'll see that coming up in an agenda on August. And we are working on a contract roster so we can have preferred vendor. We have issued the request for qualifications and pricing, so we're excited to move to that system so we have more choices for local contractors or contractors to get work done. The next HFAB meeting is August 4th. It's happening in the Providence Pillar Conference Room. I already mentioned our new environmentalist specialist started this week, and the EPA landfill staff met with leadership from NOAA from the facility down in Juneau for a Nexus audit. They took the time to collaborate with our facilities team to identify more efficiencies that we could do at our plant, and were really helpful in aligning what we do with what they are doing. We don't have the exact same system, but it's similar enough that we would be able to make improvements to better align with their system that wouldn't cost us anything just procedurally. That's all I have for the manager's report tonight, and I'm happy to answer any questions you might have.
0: All right. Any questions for Manager Williams? Ms. Roberts.
3: Thank you. Yeah, a very broad question. Could you just go over briefly what the Defense Community Infrastructure Program is and what that entails?
7: Yes, I can. So the Defense Community Infrastructure Program is something that has previously been only open to communities that were had bases for Department of Defense, so now Department of War, but they haven't quite updated the name yet. So Air Force, Army, Marines, not Coast Guard, Navy, yes. And so we've never been able to qualify because we were mostly Coast Guard. And so because Kodiak has become a more strategic place and the Golden Dome project, and we are definitely becoming the takeoff place for Arctic security, we're trying to use that as our way in. Senator Sullivan has been working on this and has brought this several times. Mayor Griffin and Mayor Haynes signed a letter that we wrote to get it to them and tell all the reasons why we needed to be in that program. And it just got turned down again this week. But after talking to this representative that I met from Fairbanks, she said that we absolutely need an application with a base command endorsement letter. And she could get us one from like a bigger command than our Navy base here. So she's working on that. The interim manager for the city is in on that too. So we are both going to be there and work on that while we're in Fairbanks. So I'm excited about the possibility. And that, sorry, because defense communities have such a big footprint that aren't paying taxes into the local government, but those folks are still using our local infrastructure, that money is meant to offset the use of local infrastructure. So it should be a great thing for the community.
0: Yeah, big pot. It's a big pot. Any other questions? Okay. Thank you so much, Amy. Next are messages from the mayor, the borough mayor. I got the part two of that discussion with Amy, or with the Undersecretary of Energy and his staff, and also staff from Arctic Operations Center, I think, something like that, out at the spaceport yesterday, and took a tour, and our discussion was also very enlightening. The undersecretary, I thought, was very open and asked good questions, you know, about the situation here. And in our conversation, the Department of Energy also has $130 billion left in a capital project fund, with an additional $40 billion for capital projects in native serving communities. So another big pot that that we might be able to access if we cultivate this relationship with the Department of Energy. I also talked with Brittany too on that trip about defense communities, and there really seems to be some good positive momentum. It's obviously not going to fix all of our infrastructure that came up during the interviews earlier, but it's certainly going to help. And so I'm glad that we are like at the tip of the wave, you know, making sure that we're on everybody's mind. With that said, we are planning a DC lobbying trip. At first, I think at the beginning of the year, I was saying that I didn't want to do that. But now that there's like $150 billion at stake, that we might be able to, plus the billions in the defense communities program. I'm not going on one trip, and I'm going to add in a DC lobbying trip, because I think they're thinking about us, and they need to keep thinking about us. And so I think that's going to keep opening doors for us. So we're playing that trip with the city now for mid-September, mid to late, something like that.
7: It's in the week of September 21st.
0: Okay, yeah. So we'll be putting together some messaging and pitches along with the city, with the new manager there too, so, or interim manager. It's been a pretty fun week. Okay, let's move on into contracts. We have a couple of contracts to consider today. On contract number FY2027-11, provision of destination marketing and tourism development services with Kodiak Island Convention and Visitors Bureau, doing business as Discover Kodiak, in the amount of $75,000. Mr. Whiteside.
4: Move to authorize the borough manager to execute contract number FY2027-11 for the provision of destination marketing and tourism development services with Kodiak Island Convention and Visitors Bureau, a.k.a. Discover Kodiak, in the fiscal year 2027 for $75,000.
5: Second.
0: It's been moved and seconded. Manager Williams.
7: Thank you, Mr. Mayor. This is an annual contract with the Kodiak Island Convention and Visitors Bureau doing business as Discover Kodiak to promote Kodiak Island as a tourist destination and to promote local businesses in support of tourism activities. The Assembly approved $75,000 for these services in the fiscal year 2027 budget, and that is exactly how much the contract is for.
0: Thank you. Any discussion from the Assembly? Mr. Woods.
6: Less discussion on the contract, more a note with Discover Kodiak of late. certainly over the last year or so, I have noticed a significant uptick in responsiveness and actually them showing up and coming in. I don't know if that's due to staff. I do know Ms. Hicks has been a lot more prolific than anybody I've seen from them in the recent past, and am very thankful that she has gone as far as she has in being out here and it being so readily available to answer questions.
0: Thank you. And for the public, and please correct me if I'm wrong, Manager Williams, this $75,000 comes from, not from the general fund, but from a specified bed tax.
7: This is from a accommodations tax is the official name that gets applied to short-term rentals. And short-term rentals are defined in the borough as any accommodations rental that is under 30 days, pays a 5% tax. And so if the short-term rental is inside the city of Kodiak, the 5% goes to the city. If it's outside of the city of Kodiak, the 5% comes to the borough.
0: Thank you. All right, roll call vote on the motion.
2: Ms. Roberts.
3: Yes.
2: Mr. Smiley.
5: Yes.
2: Mr. Whiteside.
5: Yes.
2: Mr. Woods.
5: Yes.
2: Mr. Gardner.
8: Yes.
2: Would anyone like to change their vote? Motion carries 5-0.
0: All right. Next contract number FY2027-13, animal control contract between Kodiak Island Borough and the City of Kodiak for July 1st, 2026 to June 30th, 2028 for the amount of $156,903 for year one and $160,826 for year two. Mr. Whiteside.
4: Move to authorize the borough manager to sign contract number FY2027-13 with the City of Kodiak for animal control services for July 1, 2026 to June 30th, 2028 for the amount of $156,903 for year one and $160,826 for year two.
5: Second.
0: All right, it's been moved and seconded. Manager Williams.
7: Thank you, Mr. Mayor. This is a contract that we do once every 2 years with the City of Kodiak. We talked a little bit about this during the work session about where that money goes, but the code does authorize us to partner with the City of Kodiak to provide these services. Part of that money does go to fund the Humane Society, and this two-year contract, well, not both years, but the first year is for that amount in our fiscal year 27 budget.
0: All right. Mr. Gardner.
1: I just want to verify, the way I understood this last week was that for year one, it says $156,903. The city would be paying us back half of that, so our actual obligation is, what are that, $78,451.50? Am I correct?
7: No, our half is
0: $156,903. Oh. Okay. Anyone else? Okay, roll call vote on the motion.
2: Mr. Smiley.
5: Yes.
2: Mr. Whiteside.
5: Yes.
2: Mr. Woods.
5: Yes.
2: Mr. Gardner.
8: Yes.
2: Ms. Roberts.
3: Yes.
2: Would anyone like to change their vote? Motion carries 5-0.
0: All right. That takes us to ordinances for introduction. Ordinance number FY2027-05, levying an area-wide marijuana excise tax, establishing the Community Wellbeing Fund, and providing for voter approval of the tax. Mr. Whiteside.
4: Move to advance ordinance number FY2027-05 to public hearing at the next regular meeting of the Assembly.
5: Second.
0: It's been moved and seconded. We will have Assemblymember Roberts take this one.
3: Thank you, Mr. Mayor. At the last work session, I noted that there were notes from the attorney and our finance director. Those have been updated into the ordinance and are included in the agenda packet tonight. They made some structure and language recommendations, and I'm pretty comfortable relying on their expertise in that area. We've discussed this proposal several times at work sessions, and just simply put, it would create an additional source of funding for programs, services, projects, and grants that support the community as a whole and take some pressure off of the general fund. I support advancing this to public hearing, and ultimately I'd like to see it on the ballot in October.
0: All right, thank you. We'll open it up for assembly discussion. Mr. Gardner.
8: Mr. Smiley was before.
0: Thank you. Mr. Smiley.
9: I was a little concerned by Ms. Stevens' statement that Alaska itself taxes, the state taxes marijuana at some level. Did we include that information in developing this piece of legislation?
0: Go ahead, Ms. Roberts.
3: It's not included in the ordinance. Is that
9: how
3: what you
9: much
3: mean?
9: Is it? Do you know?
3: I don't know off the top of my head.
9: I'd like to find that out.
0: Mr. Gardner.
1: So again, as I always say, I'm generally against any taxes, be they new or raised or otherwise, and I want to support my colleague. But at the same time, I see this as, unfortunately, and I don't think this was the intent, I see this as somewhat targeted at such a small business demographic that it's extraordinarily hard for me to get behind it. I almost want to vote yes because I'd like to see it go to ballot. If I do vote yes, I want you to know I am not behind this, but I wouldn't necessarily be opposed to seeing it on the ballot because ultimately it's up to the people.
0: Thank you. Mr. Woods.
6: Yeah, I'll be supporting this. The notion that a sudden 3% tax is going to radically change anybody's bottom line, I think is frankly a little disingenuous and maybe a little erroneous in that. Realistically, it's already an incredibly administrative burden heavy business to be in. A 3% sales tax, which half of these dispensaries are actually be what, 3 out of 4? You're out. The better part of them are already having to give up as part of their, are already being taxed, is not a significant burden in my opinion. Ultimately, I think this is coming from the right place. And we don't have to make the final call on this. This gets to go to a ballot if it moves forward, and the citizens get to make a choice whether or not they want to see that funding increase or not. I like diversifying funding, and I kind of like the direction this is headed with a specific fund for specific things from a specific source. So this will be getting my support.
0: I'll jump in case anybody else has some. Oh, Mr. Whiteside.
4: Yeah, I'm still pretty firmly on the fence on this one. I appreciate the, as someone stated there, you know, this does come with an administrative burden, but I think more importantly, if this were to be adopted by the community, if it went to the ballot and was voted on, the risk to small business, if that would be enough pressure to close a business, I'm not sure. It does seem like a reasonable amount, but equally important in my eyes is the need to diversify our revenue in this community. We can't just continue to rely on property taxes to generate revenue to provide services in the community. It's just not sustainable. We've had countless testimony about the pressures of affordability in our community and why people are leaving is they can't afford to live here. Another example just landed. Folks are just now learning through their utility bills that water and sewer went up again. That just happened. Electric rates just went up 12.5%. Groceries keep going up. Gas, we've all been at the fuel pump. So we can't ignore the really strong need to diversify our revenue stream here in our community. Something has to give, and if we're going to keep putting that pressure on property owners, that's going to break, and that's going to look really bad and really ugly for our community, and I think just add fuel to the fire of out-migration. Folks are just going to continue to leave. So I will support this for that reason. I do think the need for diversifying revenue for the community outweighs the downsides of adding another tax to, especially to a small business. So I'll support it going to the ballot.
0: And just to clarify, this isn't a tax on retailers. This is a tax on consumers, which is why it's appropriate for, I think, also for a ballot proposition, too, for what it's worth. I have Mr. Gardner and then Mr. Woods.
1: I appreciate the sentiment that it's a tax on consumers. It reminds me of a joke I used to make in my own store when I would tell people I didn't sell sporting goods or bikes, but that I was a drug dealer and that I sold adrenaline. And when the Trump administration went through all the tariffs these last few years, it was soul-crushingly difficult for my business. And I'm a little bit of a smaller businessman than Miss Stevens and her husband. And when you start adding these little taxes on top, they never go away. And it was literally crushing to watch 30, 50, 75, 100% tariffs on steel and aluminum and the way that we had to navigate it throughout that whole thing. And so remembering that story, I'm going to go ahead and vote no in the most respectful way. But again, I wouldn't mind seeing it on the ballot.
0: Mr. Woods.
6: I will say one area of concern with the proposed ordinance is the definition in line.

0: Ms. Roberts.
1: We asked that question to the attorney, and I believe her response was that per Alaska statute, I don't remember which one it was, but that statute does define what a marijuana product is considered, and it specifies within that. So it's not written out in this ordinance, but if you refer back to the statute, it would specify.
0: So I'll jump in. So Ms. Roberts, would you, if you have that statute, would you want to amend that line to maybe just insert that statute as a parenthetical?
1: I think that's a good idea to specify, especially since that was brought up in citizens' comments.
0: Okay. Again, we'll still be looking at this the next regular meeting before we actually vote to send it to the ballot. So yeah, I think that would be a good amendment. All right, any other discussion before we vote to forward this to public hearing? All right, seeing none, roll call vote on the motion.
2: Mr. Whiteside.
3: Yes.
2: Mr. Woods.
4: Yes.
2: Mr. Gardner.
5: No.
2: Ms. Roberts.
6: Yes.
2: Mr. Smiley.
7: Yes.
2: Would anyone like to change their vote? Motion carries 4 yes, 1 no.
0: Okay, our last item for discussion is the appointment to the Kodiak Island Borough Assembly and, if necessary, an administration of the oath of office, a newly appointed assembly member. Before we begin, we do have the option of going into executive session. The assembly, we are allowed to go into executive session to evaluate the candidates. The subject does qualify for an executive session as it is a topic of which tends to prejudice a person's reputation of character. The candidates were noticed and were given the opportunity to request a public discussion too. So if the assembly would like to go into executive session now, someone can make that motion. Mr. Whiteside.
3: Move to invite the mayor, assembly members, and the clerk into.
0: We need to move to convene first.
3: No, gotcha.
0: Sorry.
3: All right. Move to convene the regular meeting.
0: Into executive session. Oh. Do you need a language?
3: Am I skipping ahead here? Oh. Okay, here he goes. Pardon me.
0: Nope. Totally fine.
3: Move to convene into executive session to discuss qualifications of applicants per Alaska statutes and Kodiak Island Borough Code 2.30.030E1C. The discussion qualifies for executive session as it is a topic which tends to prejudice a person's reputation and character.
0: Is there a second?
7: Second.
0: All right, it's been moved and seconded. Any discussion? Mr. Gardner.
5: Would it be appropriate to do a blind vote first before moving into executive session?
0: Just
5: asking.
7: I say no.
0: I'm seeing no. Sorry. any other discussion? All right. Roll call vote on the motion, please.
2: Mr. Woods.
4: Yes.
2: Mr. Gardner.
5: Yes.
2: Ms. Roberts.
6: Yes.
2: Mr. Smiley.
7: Yes.
2: Mr. Whiteside.
4: Yes.
2: Would anyone like to change their vote? Motion passes unanimously.
0: And now, Mr. Whiteside.
3: Move to invite the mayor, assembly members, and clerk into the executive session.
0: Is there a second?
7: Second.
0: It's moved and seconded. Voice vote on the motion, please. All in favor say aye.
5: Aye.
0: Any opposed, same sign. Okay, motion passes. And just a note for the public, we will be convening into an executive session for a few minutes. When we come out, we will have, that's when we will open up the nomination process, and we will be taking the vote in public. The vote will be taken in public, obviously. I think it'd be appropriate for just moving.
8: Okay, that was kind of abrupt, but they are going into executive session and we'll be back when they come back so we can find out who the new assembly member will be for the next approximately 3 months. In the meantime, here's some music.

All right, that was Peggy Lee with, or no, I'm sorry, that was Patsy Cline with Crazy. And before that, we had Ray Charles, Come Rain or Come Shine. And we started off this set with Nat King Cole and Smile. We're waiting. The Borough Assembly is currently in executive session, making a decision on, discussing the decision about who will replace Dave Johnson for the remainder of this term until the election in October. When they come back on the air, we will be broadcasting that. In the meantime, here is Peggy Lee with Fever.

0: out together.
1: All right, I will reconvene the regular meeting at 8:11 p.m. And I will declare nominations open for the Cody Collin Borough Assembly appointment. Mr. Whiteside.
2: I would like to nominate Mr. Mark Anthony Viscocho, Mr. Alexander Sweeney, Mr. Caleb Callahan, and Mr. Sean Brecky.
1: Okay. All candidates have been nominated, so we will proceed to balloting. I believe the clerk has already distributed ballot slips for you, so you write down the name, and the clerk will come by and pick up your vote, and then we'll tally the votes. And while that's going on for the public, a majority vote of the assembly shall be required for an election. Not a majority vote of those here today, but for the entire 7-seat assembly. And if there's no majority cast for any candidate, the candidates with the fewest ballots will be dropped from the list of the candidates until there are two remaining, and balloting will continue until one candidate is elected. And in the case of an ultimate tie, that won't happen. So we don't have to worry about me voting.
3: Mr. Mayor and members of the assembly, I have Mr. Viscocho getting three votes, Mr. Brecky one vote, and Mr. Sweeney one vote. I think we're going to need to re-vote, and we'll just drop the zero vote from the list, and then we'll have Mr. Viscocho, Brecky, and Mr. Sweeney on the list for people to vote.
1: Okay.
3: Okay.
1: We'll take another round of voting.
3: They have, yeah.

0: For Mr. Mayor, members of the assembly, for the second round of voting, we do have a result, and they are as follows. Mr. Viscocho, 4 votes, and then Mr. Brecky, 1 vote. So we have a majority vote for Mr. Viscocho.
1: Right. Congratulations to Mr. Viscocho. For the other applicants, again, thank you so much for coming in. And yes, there will be plenty of open seats on the assembly. And I think if I can speak on behalf of the group up here on the dais, we would really like to encourage every single one of you to run for one of these open seats this fall. With that, our last item is to administer the oath of office to the newly appointed assembly member. And so Borough Clerk Nova Javier will administer the oath of office to Mr. Viscocho.
0: Mr. Viscocho, I would like to invite you to come up, please. Okay, please raise your right hand and repeat after me. I state your name. Do solemnly swear. Do solemnly swear.
2: Do solemnly swear.
0: That I will support and defend.
2: That I will support and defend.
0: The Constitution of the United States of America.
2: The Constitution of the United States of America.
0: The Constitution of the State of Alaska.
2: The Constitution of the State of Alaska.
0: And the ordinances of the Kodiak Island Borough.
2: And the ordinances of the Kodiak Island Borough.
0: I will honestly, faithfully. And impartially, discharge my duties, as a member, of the Kodiak Island Borough Assembly.
2: Of the Kodiak Island Borough Assembly.
0: To the best of my ability.
2: To the best of my ability.
0: Congratulations.
1: Nova, when does Mr. Viscocho's term actually begin?
0: I would say after this meeting.
1: Okay.
0: And then I will be in contact so that we can have an orientation. Thank you.
2: Thank you.
1: Congratulations again.
3: That's okay. Welcome.
1: All right, that brings us to our second and final opportunity for citizens' comments. For those who wish to call in, the local number is 907-486-3231. Toll free, 1-855-492-9202. Please turn off your radio or any listening device to prevent feedback. For those in the room who wish to speak under citizens' comments, please come to the podium and sign in. Turn on the microphone, make sure the green light is on before speaking, and speak directly into the mic. And please state your name for the record. Address all remarks to the assembly as a body and not to any member thereof.
4: Good evening. My name is Carly. Just wanted to say that we have some pretty amazing candidates, and I hope to see them, some of them, sitting up there. And I just learned that this gentleman actually worked for Bill Willikowski in Juneau, and he's one of my favorite. I have a bigger poster on my kitchen wall, but I also have a giant poster of the borough assembly meetings on the other kitchen wall. So this is pretty exciting. Just thank you, and I hope you all come back. Thank you.
1: Thank you, Carlene. Anyone else? Any calls? All right, then we'll move into assembly member comments. Mr. Gardner.
5: Thanks so much, all four of you, for putting your names in the hat. It's a scary and a little bit humbling thing to do. For those of you that weren't nominated, everybody up here would like to beg you to please put your name in the hat again. It was really hard to choose. Harder than it may have seemed from that side of the table. And congratulations to Mr. Viscocho. Appreciate everything you do for the community, and I'm deeply looking forward to see how much the other three of you can do for the community come this October. So thanks so much for coming out. Thank you, staff. Thanks, everybody else.
1: Mr. Smiley.
6: Thanks to all four of you for
3: showing up and trying out for this. I agree you should sign up for the open seats in October, and thank you very much.
1: Mr. Whiteside.
6: Thank you. I agree. Thanks to all four of you. You're all outstanding candidates, and I truly mean that, and we had a lot of great things to say about each one of you. You all bring great ideas, great strengths to the Assembly. There's going to be several seats open here in just a few months. Please don't let this deter you from continuing to want to sit up here on the Assembly. I think every one of you would be fantastic up here. So please don't let it sway you from the election in October. Just let this kind of fuel your next step on how you're going to pursue the election. But thank you for the time spent in coming and speaking with us. You all did a great job.
1: Ms. Roberts.
7: Thank you. Mr. Whiteside said it well. Thank you to all the applicants that came, put your application in and came to speak tonight. It takes a lot of guts to sit there. I know the feeling. And please put your name on the ballot in October.
1: And Mr. Woods.
8: I don't think you could have picked a group of people to put in for an appointment that had a wider range of, like, well demonstrated strengths. You guys are awesome, well and truly, and I'm not just saying that. You guys come from a wildly different backgrounds, and it's really cool seeing some really cool people putting in for it. Pretty please run again. Pretty please.
1: All right, thank you all. The next Assembly work session is scheduled for Thursday, July 30th at 6:30 p.m. The next Assembly regular meeting will be held on Thursday, August 6th at 6:30 p.m. in the Borough Assembly Chambers, and I will entertain a motion to adjourn. Mr. Whiteside.
6: Move to adjourn.
3: Second.
1: Been moved and seconded. Voice vote on the motion. All in favor say aye.
9: Aye.
1: Any opposed, same sign. And we are adjourned. Thank you, everyone.
10: Broadcast of the Kodiak Island Borough Assembly meeting is supported by the Kodiak Island Borough. To increase public awareness of health education, community development, and other services provided to the citizens of Kodiak Island.
11: All right. We are going to join Folk Alley in progress. Have a good evening, Kodiak. See you soon.

born on the 21st of July, 1948. Happy birthday to Cat Stevens, or what he goes by now, Yousef/Cat Stevens. That song, if you want to sing out, an anthem for radical individuality and freedom, was featured in Harold and Maude in 1971, and that did not have an official soundtrack release until 2007. Also heard Mary Chapin Carpenter from her latest right before that. It's Cindy Howe's I've Always Wondered Where Pokey LaFarge Gets His Old-Timiness From, and it actually comes from his grandfather's. One was a member of the St. Louis Banjo Club who gave him his first guitar and banjo. The other, an amateur historian, taught him about the Civil War and World War II. New album in September from Pokey, and here's The Thing. It's new from Pokey LaFarge.

That's a song from the West Coast Portland band, the Foghorn Stringhorn, Mining Camp Blues. Also heard Big Bill Brunzi with This Train, and it was new from Pokey LaFarge. His new album, Rent Money, is coming out in September. That is The Thing from Pokey LaFarge, who is just trying to make music that AI can't replicate, is what he says. Coming up, a song for Belfast. I'm Cindy Howes. This is Folk Alley.

Claire Sands' new song, Anam Cara, was created in Belfast with the local musicians and singers. Claire's album is not out until October, but she wanted to put this out now due to the riots that were occurring over there. And she says this song is a call to protect and embrace what is around us and a plea for sorrow to come no more for son and daughter, regardless of creed, color, or culture. Here's Claire Sands with Anam Cara. It's new music on Folk Alley.

Latest from the band Fruition, wrapping up that set with Reason to Live. The new album, Something More, comes out end of August. Instrumental from everybody's favorite bestie, Sierra Hull, doing The Last Minute. That's from her album, 25 Trips. And it was new from the Irish singer Claire Sands, starting us off. Her new album coming out in October. It's Cindy Howes on Folk Alley. Laura Veers is experiencing a reawakening on her new album, Temple Songs. It's the first time she's written, recorded, arranged, produced, and performed entirely on her own, an entire album. She wanted to make something that sounds as organic and human as possible. And at 52, she has reconnected with herself through this radically new process. It's new from Laura Veers.

Nick Drake closing us out today. Really beautiful song, an ode to transformative love and widely considered his most unabashedly joyful and romantic song. He wrote that while staying with John Martin and his wife, Beverly Martin, also a very amazing musician in England. John Cale actually played a huge role in shaping that song sonically. He was fired from Velvet Underground 2 years previous, and he was eager to prove his production skills. 1971's Northern Sky. 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This is Folk Alley.

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1: It's hardworking troubadours. 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Sweet. With his 1960s classics and songs recorded in his 80s on American Roots from PRX.
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0: On this selected shorts, Edie Falco reads a unique coming-of-age story that's set at everyone's favorite place, summer camp.
1: The water was freezing, smelled like bullfrogs. I stripped down to my underwear and t-shirt, waded in, closed my eyes, went under, patting the muck at the bottom for sharp rocks and twigs.
0: I'm Meg Wolitzer. Stick around. You're listening to Selected Shorts, where our greatest actors transport us through the magic of fiction, one short story at a time. We're calling this show Lost and Found. Yes, I know what this concept suggests. Single gloves, kids' action figures that turn up in your shoes, and the missing keys to the garage that resulted in that argument. We don't tend to think of family. But when you consider the way a family might drift apart and reconnect, it just might represent one of the most acute manifestations of lost and found. And on this program, two very different stories confront this idea. In the first story, parents differ about how to raise a lively daughter. In the second, the loss of a loved one reshapes an entire family. And this show has a special feature. I managed to infiltrate a lively, long-standing book club that read one of our stories.
2: Anyone in a book group would say one of the fantastic things about it is you read things that you would never have read before.
0: So be sure to stick around for that conversation. Our first story, Light, is by Leslie Neka Arima, prize-winning author of the short story collection What It Means When a Man Falls from the Sky. She's also a contributor to the Selected Shorts anthology, Small Odysseys. There's a challenging harshness to Arima's writing, and we hear it in this tale in which a family is separated both geographically and emotionally. Light is performed by Crystal Dickinson. Her Broadway credits include Clybourne Park, and on television you've seen her on The Good Wife and The Shy, among other shows. And here she is with Light by Leslie Neka Arima.
3: Light. When Enabeli Ugwara sent his girl out into the world, he did not know what the world did to daughters. He did not know how quickly it would wick the dew off her, how she would be returned to him hollowed out, relieved of her better parts. Before this, they are living in Patakot, in a bungalow in the old Ogbonda layout. The girl's mother is in America, reading for a master's in business administration. She has been there for almost 3 years, in which her 11-year-old bud of a girl has blossomed. Annabelle and the girl have survived much in her absence, including a stampede at the market that separated them for hours. Shoppers fleeing a commotion that turned out to be two warring market women who'd had just about enough of each other's tomatoes. They survived a sex talk, birthed by a careless joke an uncle had made at a wedding about the bride taking a cup of palm wine to her husband and leaving with a cup of... well, and the girl had questions. He might as well answer before she asked someone who could take it as an invitation to demonstrate. They survived the crime scene of the girl's first period, where she proved to be as heavy a bleeder as she was a sleeper, the red seeping all the way through to the other side of the mattress. They survived the girl discovering that this would happen every month. 3 long years have passed. Now the girl is 14, and there is a boy. And he is why Annabelle is currently seated on a narrow bench meant for children in what passes for the lobby of the headmaster's office, a narrow hall painted a blaring, glossy white meant to discourage the trailing of dirty child fingers. But let's be serious. The girl is in trouble for sending the boy a note, and it is not the first time. Annabelle has seen the boy, and even after putting himself in the shoes of a 14-year-old girl, doesn't see the appeal. The boy is a little on the short side. The boy has one ear that is significantly larger than the other. It's noticeable. One can see the difference. Whoever cuts the boy's hair often misses a spot so that it sticks up in uneven tufts. The only thing that saves the boy from Annabelle is that he seems confused about the girl's attention as everyone else. The headmaster calls Annabelle in and hands him the note. This one reads, "Bookie, I love you. I will give you many sons." And it takes everything Annabelle has not to guffaw. Where does the girl get all this? Not from her mother, whose personality and humor are of a quieter sort. And not from him, who would be perfectly content sitting by a river watching the water swirl by. He promises to chastise the girl, assures the headmaster that it will not happen again. It happens again, two more times, before the girl learns to pass notes better. And he should chastise the girl. He knows that. But she is his brightest ember, and he would not have her dimmed. The girl's mother attempts to correct the girl, but much is lost in translation over the wires, and her long absence has diluted much of the influence a mother should have. It is one of the things Inabili and his wife disagree on, this training up of the girl. And it widened the schism between them. The first month, wife and mother had gone to the States. The family called and spoke to each other several times a day. The mother and girl would have their time full of tears and "I miss yous." And the husband and wife would have their time full of tears and "I miss yous" as well. But of other things too. Like, "My body misses you. And all I need is 30 minutes max. And when are you coming home?" She'd returned the first holiday, Christmas. Annabelle memorized her scent and the feel of her hair. He'd often find himself staring at her. They slept very little, making up for lost time. When her return to the States was fraught with delays and visa issues, they made their first big mistake, deciding that she should not risk traveling back to Nigeria again for the duration of her studies. There was some noise made about how the girl should accompany her mother. She had barely left her side the whole visit. But Annabelle vetoed it, and his wife relented. They knew that of the two of them, she might be able to soldier on without her daughter. But Annabelle would shrivel like a parched plant. So the girl stayed with him, and they learned to survive. But for one relationship to thrive, the other must not. And Annabelle saw this dwindling in the conversations the girl had with her mother via Skype. They were friendly conversations, filled with exchanging of news and the updating of situations, but there was a whiff of distance, as though the girl was talking to a favorite aunt whom she loved, like, very much, but would not, say, tell about a boy. At 14, the girl is almost a woman, but still a girl. And her mother is trying to prepare her for the world. "Stop laughing so loud, dear. How is it that I can hear you chewing all the way over here in America? Do you mean daddy made you breakfast? You are old enough to be cooking." Distance between mother and daughter widens till the girl doesn't enjoy talking to her mother anymore, begins to see it as a chore. And speaking of chores, father and daughter share them. Each somewhat inept, each too intimidated by their sullen house girl to order her around. She spends most of the day watching Africa Magic, mopping the same patch of tile till it gleams. And when she isn't pretending to clean, the house girl talks to the girl in whispers. And Annabelle isn't concerned because they're in the house, and how much trouble could they get into? Talk is just talk. This is what he tells his wife, but his wife is horrified and worried that the girl is learning all the wrong ways to be in the world. And she badgers and badgers till Annabelle sends the house girl back to her village. The girl becomes sullen with her mother after this and waits, with arms crossed for the Skype calls to end. And the mother becomes more nitpicky, troubled that her daughter cannot see that she is trying to ease her passage. What is this the girl is wearing? The girl should be sitting with her legs crossed at the ankles. Why is this girl's hair scattered like that? When was the last time she had a relaxer? Annabelle shrugs at the hair question, and his wife sighs, then says she's calling her sister. Annabelle balks at this. His wife's sister is a terrifyingly competent woman with three polished, obedient sons and the wherewithal to take on another child. She's been trying to get her hands on the girl for years. In a fit of spite and panic, Annabelle buys a box of relaxer and does the girl's hair himself, massaging the cream into her scalp like lotion. And the smell of it makes both of their eyes water. When they wash it out, half of the girl's hair comes out with it. Feathery clumps that swirl into the drain like fuzzy fish. His wife's sister doesn't say a word about the processed mess or about the scab forming on the girl's forehead, but when she brings the girl back, her hair is shorn close to her scalp, and she turns her head this way and that way, preening. And they all, even her mother, agree that her skull has quite the lovely shape, and yes, she looks beautiful. But then her mother ruins it by adding that she can't wait till it grows out so she can look like a proper girl again. This starts another argument between husband and wife, mild at first, but then it peppers. And there's this thing that distance does where it subtracts warmth and context and history, and each finds that they're arguing with a stranger. The girl stops talking to her mother, and for a week, his wife pleads with him to soften her, and he agrees. But he enjoys having the girl like this, as angry with her mother as he is, and so he does nothing. It doesn't matter. The girl holds a grudge as well as she holds water in her fist. And soon she's chattering away. But the space between mother and daughter has widened to hold something cautious. An elephant of mistrust and awkwardness. The girl feels it, doesn't want it, and in a bid to close the distance, confesses to her mother about the boy. She strings his virtues out like Christmas lights. He's shorter than her, so he has to obey her. He's finally learning how to kiss well. And her mother silences her by saying sadly that she didn't think she raised that kind of girl. This is the first time the girl becomes aware that the world requires something other than what she is. It dampens her for a few days. That worry, Annabelle, and then she returns. But there's a little less light to her. And when his wife says that she has been offered a job in the States, management at a small investment firm, Annabelle says nothing. They promised each other at the beginning of all this that when she got her degree, she would come back and find a snazzy job as a returnee where she would be overcompensated for her foreign papers. Later, even knowing what it will do to him, she will request that he send the girl to America, where her mothering hand will be steadier. He will fight her. He will use vicious words he didn't know he had in him, as though a part of him knows that his daughter will never be this girl again. But before all this, before the elders are called in, before even his own father sides with his wife, and his only unexpected ally is his wife's sister, before he bows to the pressure of three generations on his back, before he sobs publicly in the Murtala Muhammad Airport, cries that shake his body and draw concern, and offers of water from passersby, before he spends his evenings in the girl's room, sitting with the other things she left behind, counting down the time difference till they can Skype, before she returns from school and appears on his screen more subdued than he's ever seen her, before he tries to animate her with stories of the lovelorn boy who keeps asking after her, before she looks off screen, though for coaching, and responds, "Daddy, please don't talk to me that way." Before she grows cautious under the mothering of a woman who loves but cannot comprehend her. Before she quiets in a country that rewards her brand of boldness in her black of body with an incredulous fascination that makes her put it away. Before all that, she is 11. And Annabelle and the girls sit on the steps to the house, watching people walk by their ramshackle gate. They are playing azigo, and whenever the girl makes a good move, she crows in a very unladylike way and yells, "In your face!" And he laughs every time. He does not yet wonder where she gets this streak of fire. He only knows that it keeps the wolves of the world at bay. And he must never let it die out.

That was Crystal Dickinson's reading of Light by Leslie Neka Arima. I'm Meg Wolitzer. Arima beautifully captures not only the anxiety of single parenthood, but the ambivalence toward the opportunity offered by the West. This father is afraid that his daughter will, like his wife, be lost to him by becoming someone he doesn't know. When we return, a first love, and we hear from a lively book club. I'm Meg Wolitzer. 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

Welcome back. This is Selected Shorts, where our greatest actors transport us through the magic of fiction, one short story at a time. I'm Meg Wolitzer. 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And while you're there, subscribe to the show so you'll never lose another episode. Our second work, Camp Emmeline, is by Taryn Bow, who's published in Epoch and Joyland, among other journals. This story was selected for Best American Short Stories 2023 by guest editor Min-Jin Lee. Camp Emmeline has a vibrant narrative voice that is at once emotionally gauche and perceptive. Reading Camp Emmeline is the incomparable Edie Falco. She's an actress with a rich portfolio of iconic roles on television series such as The Sopranos and Nurse Jackie, and on Broadway in plays including The House of Blue Leaves. And stay tuned after the reading for highlights from a book club discussion of the story.

0: Camp Emmeline. Lake Chandelier was midnight blue, vibrating with motorboats and pontoons, snapping turtles and beavers, ringed by towering pines and rocky hills. The water shimmered back the sky, stretched out the clouds, sometimes dwarfed the trees. When the settlement money came in, my dad handed me a $100 bill. I was supposed to use it for something special, he said. The last 3 years had been chock full of slick lawyers, collection calls, outstanding medical bills triggering fresh parental breakdowns. By the time we arrived at the camp on the lake, I'd already spent my windfall on 12 bottles of Busch Light. Mr. Morosi sold to underage kids, but he jacked up the price. My brother Eli had spent his settlement money on an acoustic guitar he'd never played. It's hard to know what to do with death cash. Our younger sister, Emmeline, had suffered from spina bifida. She needed a shunt in her head so her brain didn't swell. If her doctors had diagnosed her clogged shunt problem, she would have been 11, but since they missed it, she died 2 months before her 8th birthday. My parents had spent the last 3 years waging war against Shriners Hospital for Children in Springfield. A lifetime of court dates later, we were $2 million richer, the owners of a camp on a lake my parents intended to transform into a summer haven for sick kids. When we arrived that May, having sold our home in Agawam, 7 of the camp's 10 cabins were infested with forest mice. A downed tree had ripped a hole through the mess hall's roof. Nothing about the camp was wheelchair friendly. The girls' bathhouse sat on a raised concrete platform accessed by rickety stairs. The cabin doors were narrow. There were only slim spaces to maneuver between wobbly bunks. The path to the swimming beach was riddled with roots and rocks. Poison ivy was rampant. Even weeks before the hottest, longest days of summer, the mosquitoes were scrappy and out for blood. That first night, my dad drove the van back into Meredith to buy flashlights and batteries. My mom sat in an army cot in the corner of the cabin, flicking pistachio shells into a bowl. She was someone I no longer knew, either a juggernaut of ferocious energy or a defeated, sunken ship. I missed the in-betweens, giggling, singing Joni Mitchell, licking batter from wooden spoons. I made my mom sadder, I think. I was the daughter who'd survived, but look what I was doing with my life. Months before, a friend had snitched to a teacher that I'd any loser for $25. Principal had called my mom. I'd gotten suspended. My mom couldn't look at me for more than 3 seconds without turning her face. I left the cabin, walked into the cool blue night. A giant lawn sloped down to an athletic field, flanked by basketball rims, a fenced-in tennis court teeming with weeds. Beyond the court, pines rose, blocking my view of the pebbled beach. The lake was a black slash on the horizon. Without campers, the camp was a ghost town. I could hear loons wailing, "I'm here," they seemed to say, "but where are you?" The next morning, Eli and I set off to case the property. In the woods, I found a rotted rowboat, a three-legged bench, a torn screen door under a mound of balled-up plastic. Eli found a creepy marionette dangling from a bush, an unstrung tennis racket, a pair of wooden stilts. We dragged our finds down to the swim beach and threw them on top of the heaped-up brush and snapped off tree limbs we planned to burn later that night. Branches in the water needed to be dredged out. The water was freezing, smelled like bullfrogs. I stripped down to my underwear and t-shirt, waded in, closed my eyes, went under, patting the muck at the bottom for sharp rocks and twigs. I tried to open my eyes, but I couldn't see my hand in front of my face. And for a second, as I crouched low, I couldn't stop shuddering with the certainty that when I resurfaced, nothing and nobody I cared about would be there. When I emerged, Eli was talking to a guy who looked like he'd stepped off a Nature Channel documentary about leaving civilization to run wild in the woods with bears. His hair was chin length. His beard was speckled with flakes of leaves. I wondered when he'd last glanced in a mirror or washed his clothes. He said he was the camp's sole employee, part of the package my parents had purchased. That's my place. He pointed to a small shack leaning over the narrow path that wound back to the mess hall. I grabbed my pants and sweatshirt from a rock and pulled them over my sopping underwear and shirt. So you're like a hermit, I said. More like a landscaper, he said. Can you buy us beer? No car. No car wasn't a problem, I said. Eli can take you in our dad's van. That evening, the three of us drank at the beach as crickets shrieked and a new moon rose. None of us talked. Eli had doused our foraged branches with gasoline. I had dropped the match to ignite the blaze. Now we sat balanced atop logs as the fire tore at the air and drove off the insects zigzagging around us. I stared at the fire's edges, trying to see things that weren't there. Before we'd come to the lake, I'd had this dumb idea that it would be easier to spot signs sent by Emmeline in nature. In the wild, there were more messengers. Moths, dragonflies, pockets of cool air, blankets of mist. Off in the distance, I heard a woodpecker drilling into a tree. I didn't think Emmeline would send a woodpecker. I was waiting for something brilliant. After a while, I went for my third beer. Isn't it weird, I said, for a grown man to come with a camp like an indentured servant? Lawn Boy cracked open a new can. So, who's Emmeline, he asked. Her name was already painted on the large green sign at the end of the road, our father's first act of improvement. Our dead sister, Eli said. I said, now your turn, tell us your story, your real story. Come on, Libs, Eli said, it's late. Where are your people? What did you do to them? I said. It was great to be drunk, say whatever I wanted, to not give a shit about who I hurt. Lawn Boy sunk into his seat. Eli got up, grabbed an empty, filled it with lake water, and dumped it on the fire. He patted my shoulder. In my mind, the trees began to fall like dominoes. When I tried to stand, my knees gave out. The second time I tried, Lawn Boy grabbed my elbow. The three of us staggered up the path to the cabins. I thought I might vomit, but instead I crashed into Lawn Boy's chest. You heard about our money, I said. Didn't you? You are here to rob us. Hey, now, whoa, he held me away. Don't ruin a nice night. What was nice about it? Your beer was I want my money back. I'll take her, Eli said. Eli slung an arm around my shoulder. He helped me up the hill. At the bathhouse, he steered me into the girls' section where he cupped his hands beneath a faucet and caught a small pool of water for me to drink. In the morning, mist rose off the lake. My headache required 5 aspirin. It was June 1. We had less than a month to get the grounds ready before the first campers arrived. Saws whirred constantly. Lawn Boy rode a mower over the great lawn and across the fields. Eli raked bags of clay over the tennis court, tamping the clay with his feet so it settled flat. I swept the cabins, checked the mattresses for mice and fleas. My mom spent long hours with the insurance broker in Meredith figuring out how to cover our against people like us who like to sue. My dad planted something of Emmeline's in every cabin. The red rabbit stuffy she had rubbed furless. A nubby yellow blanket now no more than a tangle of fuzz and string. Eli and I joked that the cabins might be mucked up with pine needles and squirrel, but at least each one had a freaky shrine to a small dead girl. Let's get that in the brochure, I said in my mother's taskmaster voice. Front and center, Eli said. At night, I heard my parents tossing, one of them tiptoeing to the common area cot that served as a bed or a couch, depending on the hour. I walked out of our cabin to the hill that overlooked the lake. The moon was small, but the lake reflected it back bigger and brighter. I looked for the slant of Lawn Boy's roof hidden beneath layers of tree cover. I wanted to ask him if he'd ever made himself into a monster to survive a monstrous thing. What was the worst thing he'd ever seen? The worst thing he'd ever done? Had he ever held another person while they were dying? Come out, I thought. Please come out. I stared at the trees overhanging his shed. Didn't work. All the wanting in the world couldn't make someone materialize. My parents mobilized a ragtag army of locals to get Camp Emmeline into tip-top shape. Angus the cook, who lived in the double wide down the road, stocked the cabinets with carbs and condiments. Ursula, head of housekeeping, bleached the shower curtains, unclogged the drains. Mr. Orlov, the stiff, stuffy private school teacher who summered next door, interviewed high school and college students for junior and senior counselor positions. Soon, Reed Tupperman moved into cabin F. He was a rising junior at the all-boys Catholic prep school in Center Harbor. A diabetic golfer, he was a real-life role model for chronically sick kids. One morning, I found him slashing away at the raised roots that mangled the path to the water. His shirt hung on a nearby branch. His skin was damp. Tiny insects flecked his shoulders. "I'm Libby," I said. He reminded me of the B-list boys I'd messed around with in Agawam. Unexceptionally athletic, marginally cute. Boys desperate enough for physical contact with a girl their age. They were cool with a little shove here, a bite there, a flash of rage and roughness, or no interaction at all. A floppy body on a couch, depending on the night. I told Reed Tupperman about our nightly shindigs at the beach. If you give the long guy money, he'll buy you beer. No added cost. A mosquito landed on his neck. When he swatted it the wrong side, I said, no, there. He brushed the tips of my fingers against his slick and sun-baked skin. I waited for him to say something about Emmeline. Every night, our camp family, as my parents called them, gathered before plates of swollen spaghetti or shake-and-bake chicken, while my dad said Emmeline's name in a brief prayer for strength to install the new bodoc, or for guidance to find a crackerjack camp nurse. Sometimes he wept as if we weren't among strangers and I wanted to crawl into my food and die. There's another one, I pointed to a mosquito on Reed's temple. He smushed it against his scalp, leaving behind a bubble of blood. That night, the four of us, Eli, Lawn Boy, myself, and Reed, drank on the beach beside the fire. Smoke spilled over us, seeping into our hair and clothes. Eli picked a bug bite on his chin. I told him, stop picking it, to let it be. I found a letter from Peter Traylor, Agawam's varsity soccer goalie, under his pillow that day. It said, I'm not a like you. Let's burn it, I'd said about the letter. Now it was already gone. I wish I'd said more. I wish I'd said I knew who he was and it was fine. I would chew up and spit out the heart of anyone who gave him shit about it. Lawn Boy drank with his head tipped back, his eyes in the trees. Reed asked if we were always this quiet and boring. Pretty much, Eli said. Reed took another slug of beer and stood, unzipping his pants, pushing them down to his ankles. He wore what looked like swim trunks underneath, shiny fabric with aquamarine dolphins. When he turned away towards the trees, fuzzy blonde hairs glistened along one of his calves. The other leg was plastic. Reed's natural leg, the flesh one, was covered by the most ludicrous tattoo I had ever seen. Two huge brown eyes, a snout, that dumb fawn, Bambi. What the f***? Eli asked. Got ink to make a girl smile, Reed said. Ask me where she is now. He pulled his pants back up and buttoned them. You guessed it, geniuses, not with me. Lawn Boy laughed for the first time since I'd met him. Eli got up and threw another log on the fire. I stood and made my way out to the boat dock. The dock was narrow and aluminum. It gleamed on the lake like a silver T. At the end, I sat and slipped out of my sandals, dipped my toes into the water. Lawn Boy walked out on the dock and sat about a foot away from me. He smelled of beer and wood smoke. Next time you get wasted and want to take advantage of some cute boy, he said, try him. He gestured back to Reed. I kicked at the water. You're not a cute boy, you're like a middle-aged man. I'm 24, he said. A firecracker whistled across the lake. He jumped 5 inches. I said, I was a bitch the other night. Is that an apology? Maybe. He said, when life gives you lemons, you get to be an Is that how it goes? I asked. Who knows how it goes, he said. I turned to Lawn Boy. Sometimes he looked lost. But other times, in a certain darkness, I sensed he could see through all my to the truest part of me. The next night, The mist sank low. Rain pelted the pines above us, and Reed stood and yelled, "Who's swimming?" Eli went after him. They both plunged in. It was good to see my brother letting loose. Within seconds, his hands were on Reed's shoulders, pushing him under. "Strange night," Lawn Boy said to me, wiping moisture from his cheek. "You going in?" I asked. "Nah." He wanted to take out a canoe. I followed him to the boat rack, where we slid a canoe off the shelf. We carried it down to the water. I sat in the front, and Lawn Boy settled in the back and pushed off. I was such a bad paddler, my strokes made it harder for him to steer, so we agreed to take turns. Somewhere in the dark middle of the lake where we could hear the loons wailing, Lawn Boy said, "Everything okay with your parents?" I said, "Probably not. It's like we're all ghosts and she's the one who's still here." "Yeah," he said, as if he'd already drawn the same conclusion. I heard a fish leap out of the water. I tried to spot it moving, flashes of silver, shimmers of green. I waited for Lawn Boy to tell me something, to explain why he was here on a canoe at a camp on a lake in the middle of nowhere. I didn't think he was a landscaper. When we'd arrived, nothing about the camp's ground seemed cared for or maintained. Maybe he'd simply needed a place to stop, to rest, to figure out where to go and how to get there. That didn't sound so strange to me. I asked about his family. "A half-sister," he said. I told him about Emmeline, how something was always wrong with her. If it wasn't her allergies, it was her stomach. If it wasn't her stomach, it was her joints. Sometimes her lungs or vision petered out. She got horrible headaches, saw things that weren't real. I always crawled into bed when she was frightened. I still don't know how to sleep without her warmth. "Are you still there?" I asked him. "Still here," he said. His oar dipped into the water and the boat slid backward. "Do you know where we are?" I asked. "Somewhere off Hawk's Nest Beach." I said, "That's good. We haven't drifted into Canada." The canoe nudged something wooden. Along the lake's west edge, the trees grew slantwise, their trunks emerging from the gold-brown water like the hulls of sunken ships. I said, "My parents filed this crazy lawsuit. There was a bump on her head that got infected. She showed it to me and I felt it and then forgot it. The next day she was in the ICU. I don't know, maybe they should have sued me for like negligence or manslaughter or whatever the f-." "I don't think so," he said. "You live long enough, you learn that for every person that's ever died, there's a story about how they didn't have to. All the people I've lost," he said, "someone should have been able to save. Couldn't. Pills, then other stuff. Nothing to do but watch and wait." I stared at my fingers, coiled around the oar's grip. It felt like we were entering a new body of water, an atmosphere of horrible truths. I wanted to reach back and pat his knee, but I didn't want to tip us. I didn't know how to flip a boat upright if we capsized and needed to turn it over to get back in. "I haven't figured out how to make myself strong again," I said. He said, "Me neither." It wasn't long before I heard splashing and my brother's laugh. Up ahead, Eli sprinted down the metal dock and cannonballed into the lake. Lawn Boy had steered us back to shore. How long had we been out there? I didn't know. It was like we'd never left. If only I'd known no one was missing us, I would have stayed gone longer. Shortly after our night in the canoe, Lawn Boy came down with a migraine that lasted several days. On the first day, he drove the mower into a tree. My mother ordered him to rest. I checked on him hourly, trying not to be too obvious. A single window offered a glimpse into his shed. Passing, I stalled there, watching the outline of his sleeping body until his chest rose and fell, until his shoulders twitched. On the third day, I lifted the handle and opened his door. His shed smelled like a barn. Trapped creature heat and no fresh air. A belt hung from a nail, and I found a gray towel tossed over a chair and used it to dab his forehead. For a while, I sat on the hard floor beside his pillow, counting his breaths, staring at his things. His watch, with its broken minute hand, a stick of deodorant, a metal spoon. Once he cried out, and I pressed my fingers to his whiskers, damp with sweat. I wondered if he was here to raid the infirmary for drugs once the sick kids came. Well, good for him. None of this took away from the fact that he had made me feel less alone, that he had seen my ugliness and wasn't repulsed by it. I didn't want to leave him. I wanted to crawl into his bed and cling on tight. But the campers were coming in 5 days. I had things to do. That night, Lawn Boy didn't come to the fire. I mentioned a sore throat, said goodnight early, hit the path back up the hill. Soon, I was on the part of the trail that was too far from the beach to catch the boathouse lights, too far from the mess hall to catch the glow of the orange lamps. A pale streak flashed through the brush in front of me. I rushed to follow it as it sliced between trees. It stopped at the private beach, where a tree stretched over the lake's edge, shielding the shore from public view. At first, I didn't recognize my mother, naked except for a towel wrapped over her breasts. Her hair ran over her shoulders. She wandered out to the water. She had a beautiful back, straight and proud, without scars or birthmarks. I'd forgotten this. When she crouched down, the water wet the ends of her hair. I longed to go to her, swim to her, in only the skin I was born in. But there was no going back. This was something no one told you. In a family, you didn't lose one person. You lost one person, and everyone changed. My mother went under. Ripples radiated from the spot where her head had been. I wanted to touch that spot, submerge my fingers. Maybe the water carried her electricity. Maybe in this small way, we could still connect. I couldn't bear for her to see my spying. I dug my fingernails into a tree. When my mother resurfaced, her hair glistened in the moonlight. I wondered if she was waiting for a sign from Emmeline, too. On the night the counselors arrived, Angus the cook served a banquet of chicken patties. Felt like an invasion. All through the meal, I looked at Lawn Boy, noticing the way his beard and face changed shape in response to small talk he didn't join in. Halfway through, he got up and disappeared. When he came back, he whispered, "Libs, I got you Kahlua for our last bonfire." Around 9, it began to pour. Plan B was the boathouse. There we gathered as rain lashed the trees. We were all sopping wet. I dug through the plastic Quick Mart bags until I found the 4-pack of pre-mixed Kahlua cocktails Lawn Boy had bought me. Reed unearthed a funnel from a backpack and showed Eli how to raise the cone part high to make the beer gush down his throat. We talked about people we knew who'd gotten their stomachs pumped in high school. Lawn Boy walked to the sliding door. It was open, and you could edge right up to a wall of falling water, break in with your nose while the rest of you stayed dry. I reached up and touched Lawn Boy's chin. After dinner, he'd shaved his whiskers. I said, "So soft." "You're drunk," he said. "Not quite. Your eyes are bloodshot." I admitted I'd cried a bit on the way over. I was happy and afraid of happiness ending. He said he wished it weren't raining. He'd take me out on the lake. "We could go anyway." "We could," he said, but we didn't. I took his hand and looked again at his raised, raw cheeks. "Do you want to go somewhere else?" I asked. When I glanced back over my shoulder, Reed was kneeling on the floor with the hose of the funnel in his mouth while Eli poured beer into the funnel's opening. "And leave these monkeys," Lawn Boy said. I counted aloud, and when I hit 3, I leapt through the wall of water. In seconds, I was drenched, but he was behind me. A few minutes later, we spilled into his shed. We sat on the floor. He reached under his pillow, pulled out a bottle, and passed it to me. At some point, I leaned against him, and he looped an arm around my shoulder. I curled into his chest. "You still awake?" I asked after a while, and he said, "Still awake." I shifted closer because the floor was hard and I was uncomfortable. The rhythm of the rain on the roof slowed down. He wrapped his arms around me tighter. We were still soaked, and when I started to shiver, he grabbed a blanket off his bed and he spread it around us. It smelled like hay. His chin rested against the top of my head. "Listen," he said. "It stopped." I did, and it had, the rain. One of the loons wailed. I waited for another to call back. That's why they cried like that, I'd read, to find a mate. Or sometimes if their calls were short and clipped, to locate family, to check if they were out there still, alive. The bed was beside us, and I wondered why we weren't on it, why we had chosen the hard floor. I put my hand on his chest where I could feel his heartbeat, and then because I couldn't help it, I moved my hand under his t-shirt, over his sunken belly and the ridges of his ribs. I don't know how long we touched for. At one point, our cheeks pressed together and my nose grazed his ear, but we didn't kiss and we kept our clothes on. I said his name, his real name, and he said, shh, shh, shh. You don't have to say anything. We can just sit here a while longer. A few minutes later, a knock rattled the door. From the other side, Eli shouted, we're taking out the motorboat, come on. Don't crash, I yelled, be safe. Eli shouted back, you be safe too. Soon Eli was gone. I waited for Lawn Boy to lift me up to his bed, cover me with his body. I thought of telling him I'd had experiences, lots of them. Even though thinking of them now, the shallowness, the numbness made me feel sick. He patted my head, and when he was done, his hand touched my face, and I thought I might cry. But also, I felt stronger than before I'd come here, to this ghost camp, to his little shed. God, Libs, he said, I don't want to hurt you. You're young, and I've already hurt a lot of people. I mean, I have a daughter. I've never even seen her. I am just barely hanging on. Me too. No, listen, you're going to make it. Your brother adores you. You're going to find out how to be strong again. I promise. This is what I'm going to do. I'm going to walk you back to your cabin, and I'm going to say goodnight and walk away. I watched his back, even more beautiful than my mother's. He didn't try to lift his shoulders or straighten his spine. He didn't try to pretend for the benefit of other people. He was all healed. I stayed on the steps of our cabin until Eli got back from the boat, soaked and shivering. I found him a towel. He said I would never believe what they'd seen. A pair of electric eels in fresh water, he said. Neon green. He asked if Lawn Boy had been gentle with me, and I said yes. Then he went inside, and I went back to dreaming. Maybe someday something would happen between us. Maybe I'd meet his daughter. Maybe we'd fall asleep and wake up brand new. People could recover from things, couldn't they? Didn't they? When the sky began to brighten, I drifted off for a couple more hours, but it wasn't long before cars began to clog the great lawn. Minivans with lifts for wheelchairs, big and bulky SUVs. I showered and dressed and went to the top of the hill where Reed sat at a table with a clipboard checking folks in. Eli hopped from vehicle to vehicle, helping families haul trunks to the cabins where their kids would stay. My dad, dressed in a reflector vest, stood at the top of the hill directing traffic. I looked everywhere for Lawn Boy, along the periphery where he often whacked weeds, on the mess hall steps where he lingered drinking coffee. Libby, my mom shouted, meet Alexis. She loves friendship bracelets. Her favorite camp food is marshmallows. Beside my mother, a four-eyed girl squinted in the sun. All these young, expectant faces, echoes of Emmeline everywhere. My mom looked at me, but she saw someone else, someone I had stopped being ages ago. I ran to his shed, even though I already knew he'd cleaned it out. I lay on his cot and sniffed for his smell. When I found it, my stomach turned. I cried into his mattress and thought of illnesses I could tell the campers I had so they'd stay away. Pink eye, norovirus, strep throat, meningitis. Outside, my mother called my name. Libby, get out here! There were parents and children she needed me to meet. I wanted to hide inside his shed for the rest of the summer. In sedans, in Subarus, the campers kept coming.
1: Edie Falco performed Taryn Bow's Camp Emmeline. I'm Meg Wolitzer. When I joined the Shorts team, I mentioned that I thought it would be fun if we partnered with a book club, and I got my wish. Rita Wolf is a longtime friend of the series and a regular Selected Shorts reader. But she's also a reader of a different stripe. She and her daughter Anjali are part of a mother-daughter book club. They were kind enough to curate a special Shorts evening where we discussed several stories that we wanted to share with this new appreciative group of readers. Camp Emmeline was one of them. Here's a bit of our conversation.
2: I'm a mother in the Mother's Book Group. one of the moms, Rita Wolf. We've been together for a while now. At full strength, we're 10. I am Anjali's mother. Anjali is now in a different time zone, but she is one of the daughters who've known each other since they were 5. And they're now 27.
3: I'm Beth. My daughter is Rebecca.
4: I'm Lisa. My daughter is Miranda.
5: My name is Miranda, and I'm Zooming in right now because I have a cold.
6: My name's Trisha Dorf. I'm Claire's mom.
7: And my name is Claire. I am the daughter of Trish.
2: And we made a decision when the girls had gone through middle school together and then all went off to different high schools to stay together as a group. We are all readers. We established that quite early. Anyone in a book group would say one of the fantastic things about it is you read things that you would never have read before.
3: And I think it's also created lasting friendships across these generations that I don't think we would have necessarily had any other way.
1: I have to say that I'm the mother of sons and I'm really jealous. Mother-daughter, it's a thing. I mean, I'm very, very close to my mother who's a writer. And if there were book clubs back when I was growing up, we would have 100% been in one. So start the way that you would. I'm just an interloper here.
6: I thought this story was actually pretty amazing. For me, it was a story about grief and how people deal with it differently. I thought the author really did a wonderful job of going through

0: or who are so affected and probably have parents who are so busy taking care of the sick one that they're not, you know, as vigilant or as generous with their time. And so this girl was in crisis. And one of the things I really loved about this story was that it told you things without telling you things.
1: Like what in particular?
0: Oh, you know, the whole idea that Eli, her brother, was gay. Like that gets revealed to you in a kind of a subtextual way.
2: And it's so subtle.
3: I felt that was on purpose. And like, this is, I think, what you kind of said at the beginning, which is like an aspect of grief is that no one is the same afterwards. And I thought that part where it was very subtle about her brother being gay, and then the part with her mom in the lake. And at that point, you don't even really quite know why she's in the lake, but you can understand that there's like this world going on in her head that is why she's there, and you just can't have access to it. And I felt like those were two moments for the main character where it was like, I am feeling this way, but I can't even touch these people around me. There's a part where she says in this short story, it's like we're all ghosts and she's the one who's still here. And it feels that way. Like the characters that are not her family are more realistic and more touchable than the characters who are her family, who kind of float around like ghosts in the story a bit.
2: Yeah, I mean, speaking to the point of, you know, how it's so, what you were saying, Lisa, about it, it's just so subtle. When she sees the letter from the guy under the pillow and she says, I wish I had said more. Wish I had said I knew who he was and it was fine. And I was sitting there when I first read it, you know, this is why reading something and reading it over sometimes, I read that and I kind of like, oh, and then I went back and I was like, and I have in my notes, bullied, gay, and yeah, because, but you know, but it's so subtle, like if you were reading this at a certain age, you might miss that.
4: Well, the sister and the brother are actually giving each other a lot of support in a yeah. in a kind of a sort of a subtle way. Like, it's not really spelled out. The parents have sort of taken on this project, almost deserting their remaining children, just assuming that they'll come along for the ride and not really thinking about their lives in the same way. And so I feel like this brother and sister are helping each other get through this, even though the sister is sort of a mess. I think you have the feeling by the end of the story that she will pull through, that she'll find a way forward after all of this.
1: I do too, and
5: but I'm curious, like we have a consensus about that, but why? What is it?
3: She meets Lawn Boy, who has no name, and
2: well,
3: as she says,
2: she does know his name.
3: She says his name, but she doesn't say his name. Yes. And then after she tells him about that part where she's like, I saw this bump and I didn't do anything, she says like, he'd seen my ugliness and wasn't repulsed by it. And I think in that moment, even though they don't end up together and they probably shouldn't and that's okay, I think she gets this sense that like, I am not a monster.
6: I wanted to say too, I think that like, once it became clear that there was a connection between her and Lawn Boy, I was like, oh my God, like this 20 something guy is going to make this even worse. He's going to hook up with her and it's going to be this really like, I was kind of on like pins and needles the whole time. And then when he didn't do anything with her, even though she presented it to him, like it would have been very easy. That was, I think, the very hopeful thing to me was that, because it could have gone a very different way and she could have gone a very different route had like an older person like taken advantage of how vulnerable she was, and he didn't. And I think there's this sense that like moving forward, hopefully she'll just like carry a certain, like Beth said, a certain amount of respect and like standard for how to be treated.
7: I really liked all the peripherals around it. My son and my daughter both went to a summer camp and it was in Maine, as this one is. And I loved all the details of the camp, actually. I loved the setup. And then at the very end, you get the reality of the thing that they'd created. And then the children arrive. And then it, to me, there was such optimism and such, it felt absolutely like the first day of a summer camp. And, you know, some people have talked about how it's a hopeful ending. It absolutely is, because there's no way that our protagonist is not going to show up for these kids.
0: You asked about why it was hopeful. I think Rita said it. It ends with the beginning. And it ends with this beginning that feels, the way it was written, to be a bright beginning.
8: That was an excerpt from a book club discussing Taryn Bowes' Camp Emmeline. Well, I have to say right away that I am a summer camp person, so I was drawn to the premise here. and summer camp has meant so much to me that I even wrote a

book about it called The Interestings. And I love that the actual Camp Emmeline only opens at the end of the story. For most of the time, it's an idea of a camp, and Emmeline herself is an idea of a person, because we never get to see her except in the barest of flashbacks. In the two stories on this show, we hear different aspects of what it is to lose someone and what is returned to us or found in exchange. And in both stories, we learn that loss is only a stage. What matters is what happens next in lives that have to be reshaped. I've always felt that the act of writing is an optimistic one. Explaining something is a kind of reclaiming. I'm Meg Wolitzer. Thanks for joining me for Selected Shorts. Selected Shorts is produced by Jennifer Brennan and Sarah Montague. Our team includes Matthew Love, Drew Richardson, Mary Shimkin, Vivienne Woodward, and Magdalene Robleski. The readings are recorded by Miles B. Smith. Our programs presented at the Getty Center in Los Angeles are recorded by Phil Richards. Our theme music is David Peterson's That's the Deal, performed by the Deerdorf Peterson Group. 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This program is also made possible with public funds from the New York State Council on the Arts, with the support of Governor Kathy Hochul and the New York State Legislature. Selected Shorts is produced and distributed by Symphony Space.

0: This week on Jazz Happening Now, we'll get reacquainted with two jazz greats, guitarist John Scofield and bassist Dave Holland. Listen for new music from the School of Tristano Quartet and a very swingin' big band from Chicago. Drummer Greg Burrows from Baltimore will introduce us to an under-recognized drum talent, Ed Bono. 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

0: This is the Composer's Datebook for July 16th. I'm John Burge. Today, we note the birthday of a remarkable composer, conductor, and virtuoso violinist, Eugène Ysaÿe, born in Liège, Belgium, on today's date in 1858. After studies with two famous violin composers of his day, Henryk Wieniawski of Poland and his Belgian compatriot Henri Vieuxtemps, Eugène Ysaÿe was soon touring Europe and Russia as a star performer himself. In 1886, when the 28-year-old Ysaÿe married, the great Belgian composer César Franck presented the young couple with a violin sonata as a wedding present. That same year, Ysaÿe founded a famous string quartet, and in 1893, it was the Ysaÿe Quartet that gave the premiere of Claude Debussy's string quartet, a work its composer dedicated to the ensemble in admiration. In 1918, Ysaÿe made his American debut as a conductor with the Cincinnati Symphony and made such a great impression there that he remained as music director of the Cincinnati Symphony from 1918 to 1922. As a composer, Ysaÿe wrote 8 concertos and a famous set of 6 solo sonatas for the violin. He died at the age of 72 in 1931. And in 1937, Queen Elizabeth of Belgium inaugurated the annual Eugène Ysaÿe International Prize for Promising Young Violinists. Composer's Datebook is produced by APM, American Public Media, in conjunction with the American Composers Forum, reminding you that all music was once new.
1: This is Henry Fogel welcoming you to another edition of Collector's Corner. Today, the second in a series of 2 programs featuring the great cellist Emmanuel Feuermann. Feuermann, born in 1902, sadly died in 1942 before his 40th birthday as a result of complications from appendix surgery. Feuermann was unquestionably one of the great musicians of the 20th century, and we're going to hear him in a range of music, solo, chamber, and orchestral, in today's programs. What distinguishes him is the combination of extraordinary technique and deep musicality. We're going to begin with a fairly rare early Columbia electrical recording from 1934 of Beethoven's Serenade in D Major, Opus 8 for violin, viola, and cello. The 3 performers are violinist Shimon Goldberg, violist Paul Hindemith, and cellist, of course, Emmanuel Feuermann.

You've been listening to a 1934 recording of Beethoven's Serenade in D, Opus 8, for violin, viola, and cello. The cellist, our featured artist on Collector's Corner, Emmanuel Feuermann. Violinist, Shimon Goldberg. And the violist, might surprise you, the composer, Paul Hindemith. We're going to remain with Beethoven for this part of Collector's Corner with a true classic recording. In fact, I think one of the great chamber music recordings of the 20th century. It was made in Hollywood in 1941 and first released on 78s by RCA in 1943. It features Artur Rubinstein, Jascha Heifetz, and Emmanuel Feuermann. And it proves that three soloists can get together and make chamber music without having to feel that the spotlight is always on them. In this case, each musician recedes into the background when that's what the music calls for, and the sense of musical conversation, of serious musicians listening to each other and reacting with a sense that they've heard the way a phrase was shaped by a previous musician, that's what makes this performance so spectacular.

0: Beethoven's Archduke Trio, played by Emanuel Feuermann, cellist, Arthur Rubinstein, pianist, Yasha Heifetz, violinist. We're featuring the cellist Emanuel Feuermann on Collector's Corner. 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
1: 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We'll hear music by Johannes Brassart, Johannes Ockeghem, Heinrich Isaac, and Jacob Obrecht. I'm Sarah Schneider. 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
1: There are three extant recordings of Dvorak's Great Cello Concerto played by Emmanuel Feuermann. None of them were commercially made. None of them are of professional recording quality. But nonetheless, they are the only examples we have of this greatest of cellists playing the greatest and most famous of cello concertos. My favorite of the three is the one issued by the Chicago Symphony and then reissued on the label West Hill Radio Archives. It is a performance given by Feuermann with the Chicago Symphony and an assistant conductor named Hans Lange. It was a performance from January the 9th of 1941. It was recorded live in Orchestra Hall. It's not a perfect recording. The balances favor the orchestra. Sometimes the cello's a little bit hard to hear. But the playing is magnificent, absolutely magnificent, both again, as has been the case in everything we've heard of Emmanuel Feuermann, technical ability and musicality. The legato that he produces, particularly in the slow movement, is just exquisite. So here is that performance, worth hearing even with its difficult sonic qualities, of Antony Dvorak's Cello Concerto in B minor.

Antonín Dvořák's Cello Concerto, a 1941 broadcast with the sonic limitations you'd expect in a 1941 broadcast, with the Chicago Symphony conducted by Hans Lange and cellist Emmanuel Feuermann. Emmanuel Feuermann is featured on this edition of Collector's Corner, the second of two devoted to this great cellist. In 1932, Feuermann made a recording for Telefunken in Germany with members of the Berlin Philharmonic conducted by Paul Kletzky in the Hungarian Rhapsody for Cello and Orchestra by David Popper. David Popper, born in 1843, died in 1913, was a virtuoso cellist and a composer of virtuoso pieces for the cello. This is great fun. And it shows again the brilliant technique of Feuermann, but also his wit and his musicality.

The Hungarian Rhapsody for cello and orchestra by David Popper, played by Emmanuel Feuermann with Paul Kletzky and members of the Berlin Philharmonic. And to conclude Collector's Corner, this two-program tribute to the great cellist Emmanuel Feuermann, here's a recording he made for RCA in 1939 with pianist Franz Rupp, the introduction and Polonaise Brillante for piano and cello, Opus 3, an early work by Frédéric Chopin.

0: A recording made for RCA in 1939, Emmanuel Feuermann with pianist Franz Rupp in a performance of Chopin's Introduction and Polonaise Brillante for piano and cello, Opus 3. And with that, this edition of Collector's Corner has come to a conclusion. Next week, the first of two programs featuring the great American violinist Michael Rabin. This is Henry Fogel. I hope you've enjoyed Collector's Corner and that you'll be with me again next week. Collector's Corner is distributed by the WFMT Radio Network.
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I'm Sarah Schneider. Welcome to Early Music Now. The title of today's show is The Lions of Flanders, and we'll be hearing from composers who were born in or descended from the Dutch-speaking part of what is now Belgium, including Johannes Ockeghem, Heinrich Isaac, and Jacob Obrecht. Let's get started with music by Johannes Brassaert, who was born in the region of Limburg somewhere around the year 1400. His career took him to Rome, where he was listed as a singer in the papal chapel in the year 1431, along with Guillaume Dufay. He also spent some time in imperial service under emperors Albrecht II and Friedrich III. Despite his far-flung activities, Brassaert always maintained strong ties with his homeland, and in the 1440s he served as canon and cantor in Tongeren. Let's hear two short pieces by Brassaert now. Regina Caeli, performed by Capilla Flamenca, followed by Te Dignitas Praesularis, featuring the Orlando Consort.

Music by Johannes Brassart. Regina Caeli, performed by Capilla Flamenca, and Te Dignitas Praesularis, which may date from the time of his membership in the Papal Choir in the 1430s. We heard the Orlando consort in that performance here on Early Music Now. The family of Johannes Ockeghem probably originated in the region of East Flanders. The composer would spend much of his career at the French royal court and also served as treasurer of the very wealthy abbey of St. Martin of Tours. Even decades after his death, people were still full of praise for Ockeghem. Take the Italian humanist Cosimo Bartoli, who declared that Ockeghem was, quote, almost the first in these times to rediscover music, which was nearly dead, just as Donatello rediscovered sculpture, end quote. Let's hear an amazing five-part Marian motet by Ockeghem, which, somewhat unusually for the time, was not based on plain chant. The Gesualdo Six will perform Intemerata Dei Mater.

The Gesualdo 6 performed in Temerata Dei Mater, written by Johannes Ockeghem. The birthplace of Heinrich Isaac still isn't known with any certainty, but in certain contemporary documents he called himself De Flandria, or from Flanders. Isaac made a great career for himself in Italy, and after the death of his patron, Lorenzo de' Medici, Isaac's music caught the ear of Emperor Maximilian I. According to Fabrice Fitch's book on Renaissance polyphony, payment records from Maximilian's court from around this time represent the earliest known instance of a composer being paid specifically to compose. Usually they were hired as singers, and if they could compose, well, so much the better. Let's hear one of Isaac's motets, Tota Pulchra Es, performed by the Talis Scholars.

We just heard a couple of instrumental songs with Flemish titles by Jacob Obrecht, performed by Pífaro. You're listening to Early Music Now. I'm Sarah Schneider. Thanks for joining me. Jacob Obrecht was born in the Flemish town of Ghent around 1457, and he was the son of a trumpet player employed by the city. Unlike Isaac, Obrecht spent much of his career as a singer who just happened to write music also. He also held church posts which required him to house and educate choir boys, which makes one wonder how he found the time to compose at all. Obrecht was a favorite of the music-loving Duke of Ferrara, Ercole d'Este, and the work we're about to hear also has connections to royalty, which I'll tell you more about later on. First, let's hear selections from Missa sub tuum presidium by Jacob Obrecht, performed by Capella della Torre.

We're listening to Missa Subtuum Presidium by Jakob Obrecht, performed by Capella de la Torre, here on Early Music Now. I'm Sarah Schneider. Missa Subtuum Presidium by Obrecht has been linked to the court of Emperor Maximilian I, who spent several years in Flanders as a young man when he was married to Duchess Mary of Burgundy. Maximilian may have commissioned this mass from Obrecht to honor the Black Madonna of Halle, located in the Basilica of St. Martin, a popular pilgrimage site in the Middle Ages. The composer seems to have gone out of his way to impress in this mass. In each of the movements, he adds an extra voice so that the piece moves from three parts in the Kyrie to seven parts in the Agnus Dei. And clues in the earliest printed sources indicate that Obrecht may have intended some parts to be purely instrumental. Musicologist M. Jennifer Bloxam had this to say: "Missa Subtuum Presidium is an extraordinarily adventurous composition. The ambitious and novel nature of the mass seems calculated to dazzle both singers and listeners." End quote. Let's hear the conclusion of Obrecht's mass now, performed by Capella de la Torre on Early Music Now.

We've been listening to Missa Subtuum Presidium by Jacob Obrecht in a performance by Capella della Torre on Early Music Now.

We heard a lovely motet by Jakob Obrecht to conclude the show today. That was Beata S. Maria, performed by Capilla Flamenca. Early Music Now is distributed by the WFMT Radio Network Chicago and is produced in the studios of KMFA in Austin, Texas. I'm Sarah Schneider. Thank you so much for joining me today, and until next time.

0: This week on Jazz Happening Now, we'll get reacquainted with two jazz greats, guitarist John Scofield and bassist Dave Holland. Listen for new music from the School of Tristano Quartet and a very swingin' big band from Chicago. Drummer Greg Burrows from Baltimore will introduce us to an under-recognized drum talent, Ed Bono. 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
2: Hi, I'm Fred Child. 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

0: As a young man living in Chattanooga, Tennessee, John J. Lowe, who performs as Monrovia, tried to forget his early life in Liberia, but survivor's guilt caught up with him.
1: I felt like I didn't, you know, deserve it because I had chosen to try to live this American life, this American dream, and just try to assimilate, fit in with everybody, and not really think about those traumatic things.
0: Music was what helped Mon process those feelings. He'd play live on TikTok, and one moment led to a breakthrough.
1: It was an accident. My manager texts in the comment section, "Big love." And I just said, you know, "Big love ahead." And so that song was the opening to us being introduced to people.
0: The debut album is called Bloodline. It's filled with songs of resilience and protest while tracing a path from Liberia to America. Today, Monrovia joins us to play songs from the record and share his remarkable story. Join us. I'm Kaleo. This is World Cafe. You know, after I finished my conversation with Mon, I was like, I am so glad I had the chance to sit down and talk with him. What a magnetic personality. You'll hear this conversation in just a few minutes after Coldplay.

From NPR, it's World Cafe. Hey, I am Kaleo. Who is Monrovia? Well, he's a singer-songwriter based in Chattanooga, armed with a ukulele, a strong voice, and writing songs of protest and resilience. He's also John J. Lowe, born in Liberia during the First Civil War, not knowing his father, losing his mother as an infant, and being taken in by missionaries who'd become his adoptive family, and eventually he'd move to the States. Mon would struggle with those separate but connected lives, and it was music that helped him bridge the gap between those worlds. Today, he joins me to talk about his remarkable story, which plays out on his debut album, Bloodline. Our conversation is in just a moment, but first, let's hear a performance from our stage in Philadelphia. Here's Monrovia with Field Song on World Cafe.

0: Thank you. Thanks for clapping along with us, too.
1: Recorded live in Philadelphia, it's Monrovia with the performance of Field Song. It is from the new album, which is available now. It's called Bloodline. Monrovia is my guest today on World Cafe. It is so nice to meet. Thanks so much for being here.
0: No, thank you for having me, man. It's a pleasure. It's really fun.
1: So far, your 2026 has been pretty cool. Release an album, debut album, make a ton of new fans, headlining Run in Europe. Mm-hmm. Later this year, out with Noah Kahan.
0: Yeah.
1: That is a lot of great stuff. Do you reflect on when, like, moments like this? What does this moment feel like for you?
0: Yeah, I've been trying to capture that in the stillness, especially at home. It doesn't come easy to me to look at my achievements or to look at good wins from the team and things like that. I'm always trying to work and see what's next. But this year I promised myself to really take it in, mm-hmm. you know, and be thankful for these special moments. So just trying to capture and remember it is really important this year for me.
1: I think it's important for our audience to kind of understand your personal journey, how we got to this moment in time. You were born in Liberia during the West African crisis, mm-hmm. during the first Liberian civil war.
0: Absolutely.
1: What do you remember about that time?
0: Yeah, I mean, I was living with my grandma, so I had my sister, my brother. We lost our mom during the war, and my dad was a peacekeeper from Senegal, and so I didn't know him at all. I still don't. And during that period, there was a missionary family that stayed in Liberia during this time, and, you know, they ended up taking me in. I don't know why I was chosen to be the one, but nonetheless, I ended up living with this family in Liberia. And we stayed there for a couple more years and ended up adopting me and taking me to the States. And it's funny because at that time I was young, so I didn't really remember too much up to that point. But I took a trip back with my father during the second Civil War, which happened to broke out in like 2003. And, you know, we were there for 2 weeks. We landed, the airport burned down, the child soldiers had taken over the capital city of Monrovia. And it was so wild to see so many, you know, places that I had sealed open up again from just the past, you know, memories of, you know, the violence, and you hear the bombs going off in the background. We're in Monrovia, there's UN, there's child soldiers just taking over the streets, and there's no law. And so I was thrown into this. I was about 10 years old. And that experience, being there for those 2.5-3 weeks back in the homeland, that was something that I carried with me going forward from the AK that was held to my head, running from another group of child soldiers that kind of chased my friends and I during that time. It was just a really wild experience. And going from that back home kind of set me off on the journey to, you know, understand what my life could be and why it was meant to happen this way.
1: Wow.
0: Yeah.
1: We're talking with Monrovia here on World Cafe. The album is called Bloodline. I want to talk more about how this ties into the record, and let's go towards the title track. You said something that I thought was really interesting. You said, initially, I believe that distance weakened identity. And this song kind of upends that idea that, you know, just because you're 6,000 miles away from home, it isn't necessarily not any less home. Can you talk about, like, how you kind of flipped the script, so to speak, on appreciating heritage more, or your, you know, sort of your identity being strengthened?
0: Yeah, absolutely. And yeah, for a long time, I felt like I didn't, you know, deserve it because I had chosen to try to live this American life, this American dream, and just try to assimilate, fit in with everybody, and not really think about those traumatic things. But it wasn't until, you know, I was in school and I really was having a hard time with survivor's guilt, and not because I felt like I had wasted so much time in the U.S. I thought, well, maybe my brother or my sister came to the U.S. Perhaps, you know, maybe one of them would be a doctor and be able to go back and do amazing things for the country. You know, maybe my brother would have, you know, played sports or something and become some famous, you know, athlete. You know, here I was just squandering, not understanding the gift of my own life and the weight that our bodies hold here and the importance of it. And I connected with my sister 20-some years later. Wow. And that was a catalyst to helping me see that, oh no, they thought about me every day. They longed for me to and were happy for me to come here and have this experience, to hopefully come back, to give something more than you know, pain and loss, but to hopefully bring, I said hopefully, but bring hope back to a land that really needed it. And so I think connecting with my sister, hearing more about my mother, my father from her.
1: Mm-hmm. And you didn't know anything.
0: No, I didn't know much. No. And my family, my adopted family, I just never asked those questions because deep down, you know, I really wrestled with how I came to be and at what cost.
1: When did you start realizing something was askew, whether it be maybe at the time you don't understand what survivor's guilt is at 12 or 13, but like, when did you realize there was something wrong in terms of how you were processing, not wrong, but like you felt a hole or that vacuum?
0: Oh yeah. No, I mean, I always had an acquaintance with grief and sadness.
1: Yeah. And that, from that experience, maybe at 10. Yeah,
0: exactly. And before that, you know, I always had this weight that was on me no matter what. And I should have been one of the happiest kids. I left a war-torn place to come into America, a place of great opportunity, and everything was before me, but I couldn't see any of that at the time, and I was always quite sad.
1: What helped you sort of recognize, you know, maybe not put a name to it, but sort of give you a path to understanding and then working through it?
0: Yeah, music, for sure. Yeah, and it wasn't until many years later when I left, I'd say 2017 even. You know, I came to California because my mind was crashing out. My dad told me to come home, and he lived out there, and I ended up kind of going through a process of healing and rebuilding things that I had kind of left decay. And so, and I found music again there in California. And that's when I told myself, you know, 2018 or so, that if I was to do anything with music, I don't know what was going to come from it. But however I did it, I wanted to make sure that I remembered the importance of the life I have. And so I named myself Monrovia, and I didn't even meet my sister at this time. This was way before then. My sister I started having contact with 2 years ago. So I think 2017, you know, I had dedicated this then. That this, if
1: you
0: this,
1: knew then.
0: Yeah, that I would become, that I would put everything I could to put name back to my country, to my people, and tell the story as it was. Because it's important to tell things the way they are so they don't happen again, you know, and even though it's heavy and it can be sad. But the joyous moments, though, are that by telling them, you understand that there's the road is long, and there's choices all along it. And choice is one of the most important things that has changed my life.
1: Yeah. Let's listen to Bloodline right now. It's Monrovia here on World Cafe.

Recorded live, it's Monrovia, performance of Bloodline. That is the title track to his new album, which is out now. We're hanging out with Monrovia on World Cafe. My name is Kaleo. You know, before this album came out, you'd released singles and EPs. In 2021, you put out Dark Continent. And then in 2022, things started to change. There's a song like...

0: That's
1: you,
0: funny.
1: Like, can you? And it was like, I think a matter of 6 or 7 months.
0: Yeah.
1: Obviously, I'm sure, you know, it sounds like a switch to anyone just tracking through.
0: For sure.
1: But it wasn't maybe necessarily a switch for you. Like, what sort of prompted that decision to, like, go, I'm changing what I'm doing?
0: No, definitely, yeah, no, it definitely was a switch. But, you know, I always had a love for singer-songwriter music. I mean, my brothers, my foster brothers that came to live with us, they showed me Bon Iver, you know, Fleet Foxes.
1: Oh, man, they got you in trouble quick.
0: Quick. And, you know, but as I started to do music more, and honestly, it really came down to my confidence in my skin, you know? So as African-American, and during that period, say it's, you know, I felt like rap was the one of the, you know, was kind of blowing up. A lot of artists were coming out of that area. And so I thought maybe, I was like, maybe I'll lend my hand to doing some singy rap music at one point, you know, kind of flowing through. But Minute Maid Lemonade was actually closer to what I actually enjoyed compared to that, because before, I don't know if you heard that other stuff before, Dark Concert was a mixture of a lot of different
1: things. Oh, totally, totally. I just wanted to pick something that, like, showcases a leap sonically.
0: Yeah, yeah, it was. And it's funny, because TikTok started to come in 2022. My manager, Eric, he was one of my managers, he was like, you know, I think that one, remember the ukulele, like, that thing I saw when you playing that, there's some magic to that, man. And so, coming to the end of 22, I was just kind of like, you know what, I'll go on TikTok and just mess around with the ukulele and play some songs. And every day, I remember it was like December, every day I went on TikTok and just played live. People would be at work, they'd turn it on, start listening to the channel. People started to stay and just hear these original songs that I would write. Sometimes write right on the live. Just create a melody and sing something. And Big Love Ahead was one of them.
1: Yeah.
0: And that's how that song came to be. It was an accident. My manager texts in the comment section, Big Love. He said that to me. And so I just saw it and I just said, you know, Big Love Ahead, you know, Mountaintops, you know, all that from there. And so that song, you know, kind of was the opening to us being introduced to people, because that was the first song that went viral for us on Instagram, I mean, on TikTok. And from there, the world opened up.
1: Must feel like validation, too, that you're going in the right direction.
0: Yeah, but it was the switch, though, because I always wanted to do that style of music and speak deeper and I kind of tell more of my story and connect with people in that way. And it wasn't, you know, I wasn't fully as confident in my skin then, but that was the journey. That was the beginning of that journey to understand that there's a history of African Americans that have done folk, that have, you know, set the stage and scene. And I came to learn all of that later on, but yeah, it was cool. It was cool that I took the leap of it.
1: Oh, man. And you're right. Like the tradition, you know, you go over to South Carolina, you got Gullah music and
0: oh, yeah.
1: And then
0: Gullah Jack.
1: And then Afro Appalachian music, which, you know, I read something really interesting. Poet, I think it's Frank X. Walker. And he, in the 90s, he came up with a term called Afrolacia.
0: Yeah, Afrolacia. Yeah, I have a book at my house called that.
1: Talking about sort of the experiences of Black people being erased from what people's perception of Appalachia was. So was it important to you to make sure that, like, Appalachian music was represented in your sound and as part of, you know, you connect the dots to Africa?
0: Yeah, absolutely. And that came later. You know, at the point, we didn't know what to call kind of what we were doing. And it just came to us, like, it is a mixture. And we look back, you know, into the kind of the files of time. And you start to see, like, oh, this stuff does exist. It just kind of has been covered over, you know? Mm-hmm. And so it's been cool to reclaim that. And there's already people doing that. I'm definitely not the only one. There's lots of great, you know, African-American people in that space that have already set the stage for us.
1: Yeah, you got folks like Allison Russell.
0: Yeah,
1: and Rhiannon Giddens and folks like that.
0: Yeah, and it was really cool to step into that with them, you know, and unknowingly.
1: I'm sure. Well, okay, wait. Like, when did you realize you had stepped into that world?
0: I guess when we claimed the file, we started saying Afro-Appalachia, but at first I was just making songs in the uke. I didn't think it was folksy. I didn't think it was this. I was just telling my tales.
1: Yeah.
0: And, you know, everyone loves to name something.
1: But
0: so.
1: you find out that it's part of this.
0: Exactly. I found out.
1: Centuries old tradition.
0: Yeah. I started to look deeper into it. I was like, I need to know what's going on about this. And yeah, the banjo, you learn all these things about. Yeah, the people that the enslaved people that came, you know, that were taken and came over and carried those traditions. So it's really beautiful. And the most important thing I learned actually was, you talk about the Gullah, but this, I was reading and it might have been my Afro-Lacia book. And Gullah Jack was this conjurer from West Africa, right? That's why you have that place you talked about, the style. And he was a conjurer, you know? So from West Africa, you have these people that kept history, and their only job was to tell what happened, sing these songs, and pass it down. But a lot of them come from where I'm from.
1: Keepers of the oral tradition.
0: Yeah. And they're called griots, you know, and they're from West Africa. And so even more so, I'm thinking deeper of maybe somewhere down the bloodline, you know, I don't know what my ancestors could have done. Maybe they were keepers of history. And now all of a sudden, it just, as time went on, it came to me. And that's why I find this very important, like the work I do, because, something in me feels like it's a connection.
1: It's Monrovia on World Cafe. Coming up, more live performances featuring songs from his debut album, Bloodline, and more conversation, including a protest song of sorts. That's in a minute when we get back to World Cafe.

0: Welcome back to World Cafe. I'm Stephen Kaleo. Let's continue our conversation with John J. Lowe, who performs as Monrovia. His debut album is out now. It's called Bloodline. Take a listen. The next song we're going to hear you play live is Heavy Foot. And this covers a lot of ground. Can you talk a little bit about what went into the lyrics for this one?
1: I don't think it was set up to be a protest song, as they call it, at first. But it became that as we discussed and felt that it was necessary to say some of the things and then pull it back to the important piece, which is all of us in this together. And that's all that matters. If we can take care of each other and realize who you're really up against is a really important thing and a powerful thing to put as a reminder.
0: 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It's Monrovia here on World Cafe.

0: 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Jim Monrovia, pleasure seeing you.
1: Recorded live on World Cafe, it's Monrovia with Heavy Foot. His new album, Bloodline, is available now. My name's Stephen Kaleo. This is World Cafe. So the uke. I had a conversation with a guy named Jake Shimabukuro, who is an incredible ukulele player.
2: A legend.
1: He's talked about why he loves the instrument so much is how easy it and accessible it is to sort of pick up and sort of, not in terms of mastery, but you can get going a lot faster than maybe, say, a guitar.
2: Yeah.
1: Why did you pick up a ukulele?
2: Well, it was given to me.
1: That was given to you?
2: My parents, yeah. And it was really random. I never had a uke before. And
1: did you have a guitar before?
2: I had a guitar, yeah. And I wasn't very good at that either.
1: Well, that was nice of them to start you with a guitar, because I think if you were given a ukulele to start, you'd be like, what?
2: Yeah, it was interesting, you know? And I didn't plan on really playing it as a main instrument, but I loved it because of the simplicity. He's right about that. And it was easy. Nothing got in the way. You could say things very heavily. You could say things beautifully. And you could understand. And that was why I stuck with the instrument. I started writing all these songs on it. And it was accessible. But now it's like my companion now, that ukulele. I have a couple of them now and I name them, you know?
1: You knew what I was about to ask you.
2: Oh, really?
1: Yeah. If you have a favorite, and what's its name?
2: Well, the first uke I ever got, it's called Daybreak Sorrow, which is the lyrics from Crooked the Road. So I named it that because it's just important, because that song means a lot to me. And then I've named some other ones now recently. The one I played today is called Trouble. Yeah, Trouble Through the Rubble.
1: Does it tell? Is that telling you a little bit about the ukulele? is that uke itself trouble?
2: No, but I think it's like an energy thing. Like some days I'm feeling a little bit more like angst and like, you know, kind of blacked out. And that's like, you know, I'm ready to kind of go and fight the fight. And like Trouble gives me that experience when I'm playing it. I just feel like energy. I'm like, oh yeah, let's go cook. And, you know, the other days if I'm feeling lowly, you know, I'll play Crow. You know, Crow's my other one. And that's like a little bit more somber, you know. So it really just depends on my feeling. And that's the one I'll grab.
1: I like this because this is a naming convention much more in line with someone like Tom Morello, who would name his guitar Arm the Homeless, versus, say, B.B. King. And it's like, it's woman. It's Lucille. Like, yours have a, like, I think I like that yours tell a story a little bit more so, you know?
2: Yeah. Yeah, a lot of them just are like either lyrics that I want to remember that mean something to me, too, I'll put on them. You know, that's why Daybreak Sorrow is one, and Troubles from Oh Wide World, Trouble Through the Rubble. So I put like a phrase from each songs that I really hold to my heart.
1: Really. That's really, really cool.
2: Yeah. Yeah, it's been fun. I like naming them.
1: Do you do most of your writing still on uke or?
2: Yes. A lot of them are still on uke. At least the general ideas, you know, choruses, especially melodies like that. But it's been fun to branch out, you know, there's so many great music. Man, everyone's so good at music. You go to these studios and some of these instrumentalists, my band is insane too. Like the guys I play with are so much better. And that's what I purposely align myself with very, very good people. Because, you know, they just lift everything. I'm so envious of some people that can play every single instrument.
1: You're listening to World Cafe. We're talking with Monrovia. The album is Bloodline. This record has been out for 5 months and you've had to play it for people and you get that reflection back from your audience and how they interpret it. Is there anything that they've said about the record that surprised you, that you weren't expecting, whether it be a song that they gravitated to or an observation that someone empathized with? Do you have any of those moments?
2: Yeah, I mean, I'm trying to think back. I think a song that surprised me that people, I didn't know that a lot of fans would even, I mean, it's kind of a short song as the Foreshadowing. I've heard a lot of really cool comments about that song and the feel and vibe of it. It's cool for me because that particular song is a moment that I've really embedded in my mind of where I was with my dad. And there was this lady that we kind of picked up and she was homeless, whatever. And she came to stay with us. It was a Christmas and she just stayed with us. And she had said some things about music and how she felt like I was going to do music. This is when I was young. And that's why it's titled this, because she had said some things about like, oh, he has the gift of music. Like he's going to do some things with this. And we're all just like, what the hell are you talking about? And fast forward, I don't know where she is in this world, but I remember being in Topanga and thinking about that. And that's why that song, but it was just a little moment that it's cool to see the fans pick up on and be like, that's an interesting story. Like that took place. Yeah. But yeah, but otherwise, I don't know. It's all a blur. I can't say, I can't hear. I don't know anymore.
1: You've had a lot. Can I play a little bit of the foreshadowing from the album so people can hear?
2: Oh, sure.
1: Yeah, let's do that.
2: Yeah.
1: It's Monrovia here on World Cafe.
3: Eye to eye with the skyline, removing mist. Words she spoke over me when I was a kid. But was it the fizz or this vision you gave? For what it's worth, I thank you for it. For what it's worth, so it is.
1: That's a little bit of the foreshadowing on World Cafe. It is from my guest Monrovia. The new album is called Bloodline.
2: Yeah,
1: it's I'm not a big believer in fate, but do you have moments where spirituality or
2: yeah, absolutely. I mean, I mean, again, my story is one where, especially mine's not even as bad. Like I think it, not as bad, but it wasn't as I guess intense as my two brothers that were adopted with me. I don't speak for them because their story is their own. But they, you know, they were adopted during the Civil War, and they fought in the war. You know, and so you look, for me, you look at how someone changes, which is one of the most incredible miracles of time, where you can go from doing incredibly evil, terrible things to then come and understand those things and change to then being someone that is looked up to, that's helping people, that almost so that your past is forgotten. And so, yeah, I do think there's a lot of spirituality and a lot of things that we can't understand. How can you do that? How can you change like that, especially from childhood? And I think you got to give everybody a chance to come back. And I think that's the most, and that's why my music is the way it is. It's meant for those that maybe thought they couldn't. But there's always a way back for sure.
1: It's literally what I have in my last question. You said the mission of my music is to heal with others. You know, overall, my goal is to help my listeners find their peace. Has this album helped you find your peace?
2: Yeah, I think so. And it was a journey. But I'm very happy with the, you know, the tears shed, the really tough moments to go through, because at the end, it's all really been light. Yeah, everything, I guess, for a reason. I think that's the most important thing.
1: Beautifully said. We're going to close with a performance of Crooked the Road. It's Monrovia here on World Cafe.

0: It's Monrovia here on World Cafe. The new album is Bloodline. It's available now. It was an absolute pleasure. Congratulations on the record. Best of luck in the coming year, and come back and see us whenever you want.
1: Oh, absolutely will. Thank you so much. Appreciate it.
0: That's Monrovia. We're back in a minute with more World Cafe.

Welcome back to World Cafe. If you missed any of our session with Monrovia, or perhaps you want to hear it again, you can find video of the entire performance and interview at youtube.com/worldcafe. Please be sure to like and subscribe. Huge thanks to our senior producer, Kimberly Janot, for her work on the session. August 14th, a big day if you're a Boy Genius fan or a Phoebe Bridgers fan specifically. Her third solo album, Lost Weekend, comes out that day. First single is Lost Boys. Take a listen.

0: That song was inspired by a reading of Bertrand Russell's A History of Western Philosophy. Carl Wallinger of the band World Party wrote it after reading the 1945 book, Is It Like Today? That wraps up this edition of The Cafe. Appreciate you listening, and thanks to our affiliates nationwide who make this show possible, a show we produce diligently from WXPN at the University of Pennsylvania in Philadelphia. We'll talk to you soon on the next World Cafe from NPR.
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0: From NPR, it's World Cafe. Hey, I am Kaleo. Nate Amos seems like an incredibly busy guy, splitting time between the band Water From Your Eyes and his own solo project, This Is Lorelei. With not a lot of time, he wrote his new album entirely from the road. It's called The Singer in My Band. Coming up, we'll hear Billy Came Back.
1: Billy doesn't need to watch the screen, 'cause he knows most every word and what it means.
0: And then, later in the hour, talk about some great musical lineage, being related to Sam Cooke and Womack and Womack. Meet

That's their new song, Chauffeur, coming your way. Plus, we'll get to Kevin Morby, Arlo Parks, Alex Amon, and George Harrison. That's today on World Cafe. Let's get started with Kurt Vile, something from his new album, Philadelphia's Been Good to Me. This is called Chance to Bleed on World Cafe.

0: Welcome one, welcome all. I'm Kaleo. It's World Cafe. Nate Amos plays in the band Water From Your Eyes and with his own solo project, This Is Lorelei. And when he was on the show earlier this year, he talked about the need to write a bad song.
1: Yeah, I mean, I think the thing for me is like you have to write the bad songs too. Because at least for me, like if I'm stuck on a song that I know isn't good, I either have to see it through to the end or I have to delete all traces of it from my computer or whatever and do my best to just forget about it. But a lot of the time, if I do that, it ends up haunting me and I just end up remaking it. And then I still know it's bad, but I still have to do it anyways.
0: He's got a new This Is Lorelei album coming called The Singer In My Band. It arrives September 11th. He wrote it entirely on the road. Here's the first single, Billy Came Back. It's new music from This Is Lorelei.

Kevin Morby says that song was unapologetically influenced by Tom Verlaine and his band Television. It's called 100,000, and it's from Morby's new album, which is out now, Little Wide Open. Coming up, a couple of live performances from the vault in the archives when we get back to World Cafe.

Live from the archives, it's World Cafe. I'm Stephen Kaleo. We've had thousands of artists and bands step through the doors in our studios, and we've recorded their sessions, and this is our chance to play a few back. And this one takes me back to the 90s, because John McRae and Cake were ruling alternative airwaves, and this was their biggest hit, which was so weird to me, because the music video is literally people on the street talking over the entire song about their first impression of the song. It was very meta and ahead of the time, and they stopped by the cafe to play this one. It's Never There, live from the archives.

Been a while since I have heard that. Swedish band, I believe. Soundtrack of Our Lives. That Sister Surround. They had a moment in the 2000s because they had a little bit of a Stooges thing going on. And before that, Cake from the 1990s, Never There. We've had a really wide array of musical artists walk through the doors of this show over the last 35 years. And scour for your favorite band. Just visit worldcafe.org. Hey, there's a chance it might be there. All right, I got new music from the granddaughters of Sam Cooke and the daughters of Womack and Womack. It is the Womack sisters. And yeah, it sounds a little bit like what you might expect, which is very good. This is called

Roots rock reggae, Bob Marley. What more do you need? Well, a few more songs, otherwise we're going to end this hour 20 minutes early, so we shouldn't do that. So I'll give you more of what you need next on World Cafe.

Welcome back to World Cafe. I have new music from California singer-songwriter Alex Amen. This is California Blues on World Cafe.

0: 2020. That's first time putting the wraps on this edition of The Cafe. Thanks so much for listening. And thanks to the public radio station you're listening to right now. They make this show possible. 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Talk to you soon on the next World Cafe from NPR.
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0: Next, from the BBC World Service on the Outlook mixtape with me, Mubeen Azar, it's all about lives shaped by dance, including the late legend Norma Miller, who made a name for herself with the Lindy Hop.
1: We loved it. We loved it. We loved every moment of it. Then we became masters. We pushed the boundaries as far as we can push them.
0: And Michael Keegan-Dolan, an award-winning dancer and choreographer from Dublin, whose work

0: easy is that to do unless you want to cheat?
1: In a primetime address, President Trump calls on Congress again to overhaul U.S. elections by passing a law that could disenfranchise millions of eligible voters. Trump's call came after he accused China of election meddling. Critics are accusing him of spreading lies about the U.S. election system ahead of the midterms. Then Secretary of State Marco Rubio and White House advisor Stephen Miller are pushing for a global crackdown.

Good morning, Kodiak Island. Thanks for tuning in to KMXT 100.1 FM. I'm your host, Davis, filling in for Terry Haynes today. And it's Friday. You made it. 10 minutes till 7 a.m. And it's about 51, 52 degrees at the Kodiak Airport, partly cloudy, which means somewhat sunny skies right now. And that is the forecast for today, with still a slight chance of rain throughout this morning and going into tonight. I'll have your full weather report, marine weather, your tides, and all that good information coming up after the 7 o'clock hour, so stay tuned for that. In the meantime, more Morning Edition from NPR is up next.

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2: For KMXT News, I'm Davis Hovey. It's 7:20. Good morning. Candidates on the ballot for August's primary election are set, and Alaska residents have until Sunday to register to vote. Eligible voters must be at least 18 years old, a U.S. citizen, and an Alaska resident living in the district they want to vote for at least 30 days before the election. You can check your voter registration status and find your polling location online by visiting the State of Alaska Division of Elections website. The Division of Elections has also posted sample ballots online for the state's districts, including House District 5, which covers Kodiak Island, Seward, Cordova, and areas of the Kenai Peninsula. On the ballot to represent District 5 in the State House are two Kodiak residents, Republican candidate Sheldon Prout and nonpartisan candidate Kathy Simpler. Incumbent Louise Stutes, a Republican from Kodiak, is not running for re-election and is instead seeking the state Senate seat, being left vacant by Gary Stevens of Kodiak. Stevens is retiring at the end of this legislative session after 26 years in the state legislature. Challenging Stutes in State Senate District C, which covers House District 5 communities and the southern Kenai Peninsula, including Homer, are Republican candidates Kerry Harris of Anchor Point and Heath Smith of Homer. Also on the ballot are 17 candidates running for the governorship. A similar number are running for Alaska's U.S. Senate seat and the lone U.S. House of Representatives seat. During the primary election on August 18th, voters will each select one candidate for their respective seats, and the top four vote-getters from each race will advance to the general election in November, regardless of party affiliation. Residents can register to vote online, by mail, or in person at Regional Division of Elections offices. The Alaska Legislature's debate on tax breaks for the Alaska LNG project is not over yet. Alaska Public Media reports Governor Mike Dunleavy called lawmakers back for a third special session on the issue yesterday afternoon. He said he would not sign a bill lawmakers drafted that included a controversial tax change. Dunleavy says the provision subjecting some private oil and gas companies to Alaska's corporate income tax was a deal breaker. The new special session is set to begin on July 27th. The proclamation came minutes before the House was set to begin debating a bill that would replace a large property tax with a smaller tax on gas pipeline throughput. The Senate passed the bill with a slim majority, but it failed in the House after Dunleavy issued his veto threat. Representative Calvin Schrage, an Anchorage independent who led efforts to craft the latest version of the bill, says the bill would have given the developer a realistic shot in moving the project forward.
3: This bill would have given them a fighting chance. It would have shown progress to the financiers, the investors. It would have shown that the state of Alaska supports their efforts, that we were willing to put in place a radically new tax structure to enable this project. It would have been a good thing. But I think I'm going to leave today pretty darn disappointed.
2: Minority Republicans and one member of the majority caucus, House Majority Leader Chuck Kopp, voiced strong opposition to the tax. Income from the Alaska LNG project would have been tax-free, but Kopp and others said they were worried the change would punish private companies like Hillcorp.
4: We should not attach a controversial tax provision to one of the most consequential energy bills in a generation in front of this body. We are simultaneously asking investors to spend tens of billions of dollars here in Alaska, while signaling the rules that govern those investments will probably change after the fact.
2: House leaders say they're skeptical that another special session will be productive, as lawmakers now turn their attention to this fall's elections. The July 27th start of the new special session would come 3 weeks before the primary election, which is scheduled for August 18th. In other news, U.S. Immigration and Customs Enforcement has detained a state of Alaska lawyer who is originally from China, according to ICE officials. Alaska Public Media reports a spokesperson for ICE says federal officers arrested 32-year-old Shu Chang Charlie Yang on Friday in Anchorage. According to ICE, Yang is a Chinese national who violated the terms of his admission to the U.S. and is subject to deportation. Yang is being held at the Northwest ICE Processing Center in Tacoma, Washington, awaiting immigration proceedings. The ICE spokesperson did not clarify how Yang violated the terms of his entry into the country. According to court records, Yang got a speeding ticket in April on the Seward Highway for going 103 miles per hour in a 65 mile per hour zone. He pleaded no contest to that and paid a fine of $2,300. A state employee directory shows that Yang is employed as an attorney with the Department of Law's Civil Division in Alaska. A spokesperson for the Department of Law did not respond to a request for comment, and officials with the governor's office declined to comment on personnel matters. And our final story for this morning, it's likely that Alaska and really the rest of the globe will see a very strong El Nino climate pattern this fall and winter. As Alaska Public Media reports, we're already in an El Nino, typically known to promote warmer weather. But the somewhat technical designation of a very strong El Nino, which some of the more hyperbolic forecasters are calling a super El Nino or a Godzilla El Nino, comes from water temperatures being 2 or more degrees Celsius above normal in a bellwether patch of the Central Pacific Ocean. And National Weather Service climate researcher Brian Brettschneider, back for another Ask a Climatologist segment, told Alaska Public Media's Casey Grove that we've only ever seen a very strong El Nino a handful of times in recorded history.
0: The strength of an El Nino doesn't correlate with the strength of the impacts. It becomes more likely that you will have typical impacts. So if we're typically warm in winter in an El Nino, the stronger the El Nino, the more likely we are to be warm, but not the warmer we're supposed to be. That said, in the case of some of these really, really strong El Ninos, and the current forecast is for us to essentially compete with the strongest that's ever been recorded, you know, that's a big statement. And there's a lot of, all of our best computer models are saying, yeah, this will be at least as strong as the record and very likely stronger than the current record holder. But it seems like when we have those really, really strong events, it almost is so extreme that that warm push of air that we typically get gets shunted even farther to the east. And so it's kind of directed toward maybe Southeast and British Columbia, and maybe not quite as extreme here in Alaska. But again, we'll want to be cautious because that's, only a couple of examples to go on.
5: Yeah. I mean, it is pretty striking, though. Like you said, this has only happened 4 times in recorded memory, and that this is either going to match that or break those records. I mean, with that caveat that there's plenty of variability and we don't know exactly what's going to happen. Would you expect, for instance, more severe or more frequent, you know, big storms like we saw with the remnants of Typhoon Halong that, you know, devastated parts of Western Alaska?
0: So we want to be really careful because this is like a season long event. So there's no storm. Would we say, this is an El Nino storm? That's really something that is not only is it just kind of frowned upon, it's irresponsible to do that. So you're being irresponsible, Casey.
5: As usual.
0: No, but that said, the whole global ocean is much warmer than it's been ever. And so, you know, you need warm ocean to sustain tropical cyclones. And so now we actually have a physically larger area that can sustain cyclones. So if there was one, it could perhaps retain its strength and its tropical characteristics farther north than would otherwise be expected. That also means you could have a storm forming farther north, perhaps like Murbach did. Murbach formed in an area where storms aren't supposed to form because there was now warm enough water. So you could, in theory, have a situation like that again. But we are not saying, you know, ex-typhoon remnants are more likely in Alaska or less likely, but you could make arguments in several ways why that might be a little bit more likely to happen versus not. But we also want to remember these are low probability events. And I know it's happened twice in the last decade, but you know, even if you double the chances of a low probability event, it's still a low probability event. And so people should not expect that it's going to happen, but as always should be prepared that in our new world that these things are a reality now.
5: And maybe a little more on the lighter side of things, should I be prepared to leave my snowboard and my shed and my skis hanging up? Is it a foregone conclusion with perhaps a warmer winter that we will have a bad snow winter?
0: Of all the climatological statistical relationships with El Nino and winter, the strongest is low snow winters across the mainland of Alaska. And so I'm already sad about our upcoming winter and that it's going to be probably low on snow, or that's the favored outcome. We could always get lucky and have a good snow winter, but the more times than not, El Nino winter, a strong El Nino winter, is a low snow winter. And that's a combination of more of the precipitation falling as rain, but also generally just being drier. We generally have more of a southeasterly flow, which means it can get, the moisture gets caught up on the coastal mountains. And so we get a rain shadow from, you know, the Chugach and Talkeetnas and the Alaska Range, and they all kind of tend to dry the atmosphere out.
2: Again, that was National Weather Service climate researcher Brian Brettschneider speaking with Alaska Public Media's Casey Grove about this year's El Nino. For KMXT News, I'm Davis Hovey. Have a good morning.
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0: big spring for American clean energy. I'm Randy Simon, and this is Earthwise, a look at our changing environment. The part of the year between the chill of winter and the heat of midsummer tends to be when renewable energy systems perform best. Longer, milder days when electricity demand is relatively low are when wind and solar power are ramping up and can account for greater shares of grid energy consumption. Clean energy set multiple records this spring. For all of May, solar power outgenerated coal power, and sunshine was the third biggest source of electricity in the country. Solar has been leading the country in new capacity construction for 5 years running, so each spring, the ever larger solar fleet is doing more and more. In California, clean energy broke lots of records. On the evening of March 29th, batteries provided 44% of the electricity demand of the grid, managed by the California Independent System Operator, so the lack of sunshine did not result in fossil fuels taking over. California is also tapping more and more wind power for nighttime supply. On May 16th, gas power plants never provided more than 3% of demand over the four-hour period after 7 p.m. New York State doesn't have the battery banks that California has, but nevertheless set a new solar production record on June 3rd. At noon that day, solar power provided a record 29% of the state's power. This spring, Texas set pretty much every clean energy record there is. For example, wind and solar power provided a record 79% of the state's demand on the afternoon of March 14th. The growing portfolio of clean energy sources has only begun to set records and power more and more of the electricity grid. Earthwise is a production of WAMC. 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
1: This is Asian View from NHK World Japan. I'm Yoshio Gasuwara. A new Japanese company is teaming up with AI chip giant NVIDIA. Noetra says it'll use NVIDIA's latest chips to develop core technologies for physical AI. The firm was founded by Sony Group, SoftBank, NEC, Honda Motor, and other major companies with the aim of developing homegrown AI. Physical AI powers robots and other systems to perceive their surroundings and act on their own. The technology is expected to be deployed across a wide range of sectors, including manufacturers facing labor shortages. The project is worth more than $2.3 billion. Taiwan Semiconductor Manufacturing Company says its sales and profit hit all-time quarterly highs in the 3 months from April to June. The world's biggest contract chipmaker says revenue rose 36% from a year earlier to just over $40 billion. Net income jumped more than 77% to around $22 billion. TSMC attributes the record results to strong sales of AI chips. A Japanese government survey shows that the percentage of working mothers in households with children under 18 is now over 81%. That's the highest level on record. The finding comes from the Labor Ministry's annual survey of living conditions. Nearly 35% of households with children have mothers who work as regular employees. About 36% have mothers who work as non-regular employees. The ministry believes an increase in the number of men taking childcare leave has helped create an environment in which women can keep working as regular employees. This is NHK World Japan.
2: Good morning, Amy Martinez. A New York artist found a way to give fans a piece of Taylor and Travis's wedding at Madison Square Garden. Kind of. He picked up trash near MSG after the ceremony, bottle caps, straws, and even a single AirPod, sealed them in little display cubes, and sold 50 of them online for $25 a piece. To be clear, the items were found outside of the barriers surrounding the wedding venue. I guess one city's trash is really another man's treasure. It's Morning Edition.
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4: 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I'm Layla Faldin.
2: And I'm A. Martinez.
5: No one could stand between me and home. Not even the gods.
2: Christopher Nolan's film, The Odyssey, is here. And some theaters started selling tickets for opening weekend a year ago. Now screenings as early as 3 a.m. are available. NPR critic Glenn Weldon avoided the 3 a.m. rush. He got to see it earlier this week. Glenn, there aren't too many directors, I guess, that people would trust with an epic story like this. But Christopher Nolan probably is on that list. How has he told this tale?
6: Well, I mean, this is pretty terrific. It delivers. It does exactly what it sets out to do. It transports you, right? I mean, this is old school Hollywood cinema. And I didn't have your confidence. I was worried when it was announced that Christopher Nolan was making The Odyssey. My take was this guy, because as a filmmaker, yeah, he's given to a certain amount of spectacle. But this is the guy who likes to keep things really grounded and tactile and practical. And, you know, I think he's famously disinclined to the more, emotive, expressionistic aspects of the human experience. Stuff like wonder and awe and fantasy, that's not his wheelhouse. This is the guy, let's remember, who made the Batmobile look like, you know, a giant military doorstop. I was worried. I was worried he's going to make it all serious and dour and gray and take out the magic, take out the gods and monsters. And let's be real, if you take out the gods and monsters from The Odyssey, all you're left with is a story about a deadbeat dad who goes out for a pack of smokes and keeps driving. It's boring. Yeah. Yep. You need the gods and monsters. They're here. They're on the call sheet. They are bringing everything they need to. They're doing it with this epic sweep and grandeur on a huge Hollywood budget. This movie is made to get butts in seats and keep them there for 3 hours. And this is a time when I think both audiences and certainly the theater industry need something epic.
0: Wow. All right. So Matt Damon plays Odysseus. How did he do? Is he kind of just Jason Bourne in sandals and a weirdo helmet?
6: Well, let me put it this way. In the poem, Odysseus really has only one trait. He is cunning. He is sly. He's full of guile. Matt Damon, fine actor, not my go-to guy for guile. You go to him for like two-fisted stand-up guy solidness, right? But it works here because Nolan has turned Odysseus into a pretty conventional Hollywood action hero with an uber-conventional Hollywood narrative arc that involves processing guilt and remorse. And that's what Matt Damon can do, and he does it here. I mean, you know, this is not Homer's Odyssey. The classical scholars are going to get their togas in a bunch, but this is Nolan's Odyssey, and it works.
0: Now, you mentioned before how Christopher Nolan has a very particular way of making movies, and in this case, filming movies. So talk about his process and how it changes the viewing experience.
6: Well, he filmed this using IMAX cameras entirely because he wanted it to be as big as possible and make it for the big screen and be as clear as possible. Every inch of the frame is crystal clear, and that's required a lot of logistical innovation. He had to build boxes around the IMAX cameras because they're so loud that you couldn't hear dialogue. This is not digital AI slop. There is one scene I'm thinking of in particular involving the witch Circe, which you think, well, this has to be CGI, but it is entirely done with practical effects and puppets and camera placement. And epic films like this one can get away from even the best directors, but this guy shows up prepared. He knows exactly what he wants. And that commitment we talked about earlier to the tactile and to the practical, that serves him really well here because it gives all the fantastic elements of the film a real weight, a solidness, a reality, which is exactly what you cannot get with CGI and digital effects. That's something that's been missing from movies for a long time now.
0: All right, that's Glenn Weldon, and he provides his own epic analysis about the Odyssey on the NPR podcast Pop Culture Happy Hour. Glenn, thanks a lot.
6: Thank you.

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2: 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I'm your host, Davis, filling in for Terry Haynes this morning. Happy Friday. We're 10 minutes away from 8 a.m. on this Friday, July 17th. Still about 50 degrees at the Kodiak Airport, mostly cloudy conditions, which means some partly sunny skies in there. I'll have the full weather report, marine weather, tides, all that good stuff coming up in the 9 o'clock hour. But there's a little bit left of Morning Edition here on KMXT, and then stay tuned for Fresh Air after 8 a.m. Have a great Friday morning.

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4: 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It's just about 8 a.m. on this Friday, July 17th. Good morning. 51 degrees, mostly cloudy skies at the Kodiak Airport. Wind is northwest at 12 miles per hour. Increasing cloudiness as the day goes on. There's a 20% chance of precipitation later on tonight, but otherwise, should see highs near 60 degrees and a pretty nice day around the island.
5: From WHYY in Philadelphia, this is Fresh Air. I'm David Bean Cooley. On today's Fresh Air, one of the stars of the critically acclaimed series The Bear, Eben Moss Backrack, who plays Richie. The setting is a restaurant. There's a lot of yelling, cursing, and frenetic energy, which seems spontaneous.
6: To make something that alive feeling in a way, I think, you know, it takes an enormous amount of rehearsal between the actors, between the actors in the camera department, the props department.
5: Moss Backrack, who won two consecutive Emmys for the role, talks about his character's transformation over the years. The Bear is now streaming its fifth and final season. I'll have a tribute to the show, and Justin Chang reviews the new film, The Odyssey. First, the news.
7: Live from NPR News in Washington, I'm Lakshmi Singh. President Trump asserts voting systems are vulnerable to tampering and declassified documents that he says supports his claims. The Republican leader presented no fresh evidence, choosing instead to revisit 2020 and the election loss he's blamed on fraud, contrary to what state elections officials and courts have found. NPR's Miles Parks on allegations Trump's already raised addressing his speech to the nation last night.
8: Our team at NPR started looking through all of these documents that the White House published, and it's not really clear what is actually new here that impacts our understanding of the security of America's elections. I talked with Adrian Fontes after the speech. He's Arizona's top voting official. He's a Democrat. Here's how he described it.
9: I kind of felt a little bit cheated. I was expecting some kind of delicious bombshell that we might be able to investigate, but instead I got a rehash of the same grievance.
8: Fontes was struck by how closely all these classified documents aligned with what was already public about the 2020 election.
7: NPR's Miles Parks reporting. An air quality health alert is in effect ahead of this weekend's World Cup final. NPR's William Jones reports.
10: With a thick haze blanketing the New York region, officials have been urging residents to stay indoors if they can. That didn't stop the Spanish team from training outdoors on Thursday. They'll play Argentina on Sunday afternoon at the New York, New Jersey Stadium, which is an open-air facility. The poor air quality, which is caused by Canadian wildfire smoke sweeping south, has already had an impact on other games in New York this week. A record crowd watched Gotham FC play Washington Spirit in the National Women's Soccer League despite the orange haze. Players took two breaks each half because of the air quality index. Some rain, however, is forecasted, which could help disperse some of the smoke ahead of the World Cup final on Sunday. William Jones, NPR News.
7: The UK's ruling party has named the former mayor of Manchester, England, Andy Burnham, as its leader, paving the way for him to succeed Keir Starmer as Prime Minister. Here's NPR's Lauren Freyer.
11: My honour to declare that the duly elected leader of the Labour Party is Andy Burnham.
12: Burnham succeeds caretaker Prime Minister Starmer, whom polls showed failed to convince voters that change was coming.

0: amid rising costs of living and slow growth. In his first speech as ruling party leader, Burnham said the UK has, quote, turned its back on working class communities that were once the centre-left Labour Party's base.
1: And that's what we're going to do, everybody. We're going to give them hope.
0: He promised to unite his party, reverse the privatization of various industries, and devolve power away from the capital to municipal and regional authorities.
2: That's NPR's Lauren Freyer reporting. This is NPR.
3: What color was the fur of early mammals back during the time of the dinosaurs? Paleontologists used to think that questions like this were impossible to answer. But then, researchers discovered that microscopic structures called melanosomes can be preserved in fossils for hundreds of millions of years as three-dimensional molds or imprints. Melanosomes are organelles within the cell that produce the substances that color the skin, feathers, and fur of animals with backbones. By studying fossil melanosomes, researchers were able to learn the colors of the feathers of dinosaurs and discovered that some were brightly colored. In 2025, an international team of researchers reported the first study to determine the colors of the fur of mammals from the time of the dinosaurs. The researchers studied exceptionally well-preserved fossils of six species of mammals from China that were between 120 and 160 million years old. All were small animals the size of rats or mice, which is typical for mammals of that time. First, they created a database by studying the melanosome patterns of 116 species of modern mammals with varied fur colors. They studied the melanosomes with electron microscopy and spectroscopy, and the data was used to train a computer model to predict an animal's fur color. When they used their model on the fossil specimens, they discovered that all of them had dark gray fur. This is similar to modern rats and mice that are active at night. The dark colors can help nocturnal animals hide from hungry predators. This moment of science comes from Indiana University, with production support from the Office of the Provost. I'm Yael Cassander.

0: 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This is KMXT Kodiak 100.1 FM. 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We're streaming live on the web at kmxt.org. It's currently 51 degrees and mostly cloudy. We got wind speeds of in the northwest at 12 miles per hour. And let's get on into Bird Note.
1: This is Bird Note. This chatty fellow is a marsh wren, a sprightly brown bird with a cocked tail. Wrens are known for their amazing singing, including loud, complex vocalizations. And they have a huge repertoire of songs. Some bird lovers have tagged the marsh wren the Heinz 57 variety bird because scientists have recorded 57 different variations of its song. That's quite a mix of notes. Listen for one often repeated phrase, though, a recurring chugging, like the sound of a sewing machine or a toy machine gun. Nightfall doesn't faze them. A male may sing straight through the night. Opinions differ when it comes to describing the singing of the marsh wren. Ornithologist Alexander Wilson said its song sounded like air bubbles forcing their way through mud. John James Audubon said, "Its song, if song I can call it, resembles the grating of a rusty hinge." Today, though, all would agree this is just one of many species to benefit from the North American Wetlands Conservation Act. Marsh wrens usually forage out of view, hopping up only for brief moments. You're most likely to see movement among the cattails, and not even see the bird, unless it pops up on a cattail to see what you're doing. Learn more at birdnote.org. I'm Michael Stein.
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0: All right, welcome to the Island Messenger. Today is Friday, July 17th, currently 9:01, and let's talk about the weather just a little bit more. Today, it's going to be partly sunny, slight chance of rain in the morning, highs in the mid-50s, west winds 10 to 20 miles per hour. Tonight, we have a chance of rain in the evening, then rain likely after midnight, lows in the mid-40s, south winds 10 to 15 miles per hour. Saturday, looking at rain. Highs in the mid-50s, southeast winds 10 to 20 miles per hour with gusts up to 30 miles per hour. It's kind of unfortunate if you had weekend plans. Well, the sun rose today at 5:37 a.m. Sun will set again tonight at 10:55 p.m. And if you want to catch the sunrise tomorrow, it's going to be at 5:38 a.m. We have 17 hours and 18 minutes of daylight. That's a loss of 2 minutes and 58 seconds since yesterday. On this day in history, the record high was 78 in 2016, and the record low was 35 in 1927. 35 seems pretty extreme. I'm glad that's not happening right now. For mariners, synopsis for the North Gulf Coast, Kodiak Island waters, Cook Inlet, a 1,010 millibar low, 20 nautical miles west of Seward this morning, moves ashore and dissipates over the Kenai Peninsula this afternoon. Its front moves across the North Gulf coast of Alaska through Saturday evening. For Marmot Island Sitkanak out to 15 nautical miles, you have a small craft advisory through tonight. Today, you have southwest winds of 25 knots with seas of 6 feet. Tonight, southwest winds of 25 knots with seas of 5 feet. And Saturday, south winds of 20 knots with seas of 6 feet. Marmot Island Sitkanak from 15 to 85 nautical miles. You have a small craft advisory through Saturday. Today, you have west winds of 25 knots with seas of 8 feet. Tonight, southwest winds of 25 knots with seas of 7 feet. And Saturday, south winds of 25 knots with seas of 7 feet. In Chiniac, today, west winds of 15 knots in the morning, becoming variable less than 10 knots with seas of 3 feet. Tonight, south winds 10 knots increasing to 15 knots after midnight, with seas of 3 feet, and Saturday, south winds of 20 knots, seas of 2.

0: 2 feet, building to 6 feet in the afternoon, and rain. For Marmot Bay, today west winds of 20 knots with seas of 3 feet. Tonight, west winds of 10 knots with seas of 2 feet. And Saturday, southeast winds of 20 knots with seas of 6 feet. And lastly, the Shelikof Strait. Today, you have a small craft advisory through Saturday. Today, you have west winds of 25 knots with seas of 6 feet. Tonight, southwest winds of 25 knots with seas of 6 feet. And Saturday, southeast winds of 25 knots with seas of 5 feet and rain. Not that many of us getting rain, though. That's a good thing. All right, and for the tides. In Kodiak, we're looking at a low tide today at 10:59 of negative 1.7 feet. The following high tide will be at 5:26 p.m. of 7.8 feet. And the low tide after that will be at 11:09 this evening at 1.2 feet. For Larsen Bay, your low tide will be at 11:22 a.m. of negative 4 feet. The high tide will be at 5:40 p.m. of 15.2 feet, and the low in the evening will be 11:44 p.m. of half a foot. And now let's hear from Fish and Game.
1: This is the Alaska Department of Fish and Game with Kodiak Commercial Salmon Fishery Advisory Announcement Number 20. This announcement was issued at 10 a.m. July 15th. There will be a 48-hour extension to the current commercial salmon fishing period from 9 p.m. Wednesday, July 15th, to 9 p.m. Friday, July 17th, in the Outer Iqaluk section of the Southwest Kodiak District. As previously announced, the following areas will close at 9 p.m. Wednesday, July 15th. The Cape Alitak, Humpy Deadman, Alitak Bay, Mosier Bay, and Olga Bay sections of the Alitak District, the Northwest Kodiak District, the Northeast Kodiak District, except the Buskin River section remains closed, the Eastside Kodiak District, except Passagshack Bay remains closed, the Afognak District, except the Duck Bay, Iduit Bay, Inner Katoy Bay, and Outer Katoy Bay sections remain closed, and the Mainland District, except the seaward zone of the Cape Igbac section, remains closed. Closed waters for Saltry Creek are the normal closed waters as described in regulation until 9 p.m. Wednesday, July 15th. Concerning the North Shelikof Strait fishery, short notice in period closures may occur for seine fisheries in the seaward zones of the North Shelikof Strait area, as designated in the North Shelikof Strait Sockeye Salmon Management Plan. Closure announcements may occur at 8:30 a.m., 10 a.m., noon, 2 p.m., 5 p.m., or 8 p.m. on VHF Channel 6. Fishermen are reminded that in the Kodiak area, including the mainland district, until further notice, Chinook salmon 28 inches or greater in length may not be retained by purseine gear in the commercial fishery and must be returned to the water unharmed. The Spiriton Bay Special Harvest Area, Telrad Cove, remains open to commercial salmon fishing until further notice. Other closed waters are shown on the Kodiak area salmon statistical chart and detailed in the commercial salmon fishing regulations. Statistical charts, harvest strategies, and commercial salmon fishing regulations are available at the Kodiak Fish and Game Office. Recent salmon fishery information may be obtained by calling the department's 24-hour recorder phone at 486-4559.
0: Thanks, Fish and Game. All right, we've got one personal message for you today. Craig Dagan is still looking for someone to borrow a tuxedo from this month. His wife thinks he's a 44R. Please text or call Craig at 626-833-0348 if you can help him out. All right, and I want to take just one moment to introduce my friend who I have here with me. This is my twin sister, Mackenzie. Mackenzie, say hey.
2: Good morning.
0: All right. We are going to read the community announcements for you today. So, Mackenzie, if you want to take it away, we're going to talk about the library real quick.
2: All right. So, at the public library, Fridays, which is today, at 10:30 a.m., the library is hosting Lapsit Storytime with Miss Abby. So, feel free to attend that. Lego Club is also on Friday at 3 p.m. Children who are under 10 must bring an adult. And there's also a cooking demonstration focusing on designing charcuterie boards, which will be this Saturday, July 18th at 1 p.m. Charcuterie boards are an arranged spread of meats, cheeses, and crackers, which is perfect for any gathering. Space is limited to 15 people. There is a link to the sign up on the library's website, or feel free to call the library to sign up.
0: So cool. That sounds like a great time. Also from the library, Monday, July 20th, the library will be closed and there will be no bridge club. So if you go to the library and they're closed, I hope you're not surprised. All right, and what do we have next? We've got PSA from the Touch Tank.
2: Yep. So the KFRC Aquarium and Touch Tank is having some special hours. Beginning July 21st until August 28th, the Kodiak Fisheries Research Center's Aquarium and Touch Tank hours will be extended to include Thursdays and Fridays, open from 9 a.m. to 12 p.m., and Tuesday hours will remain the same, 12 p.m. noon to 4 p.m.
0: Right on. And from the Kodiak Island Borough Office of the Borough Clerk, we have some meetings coming up. So July 20th at 12:15, there will be a Borough Lands Committee regular meeting in the Borough Assembly Chambers. And the following day, July 21st at 6 p.m., the Fire Protection Area Number 1 regular board meeting will be happening at Bayside Fire Hall. These meetings are open to the public, and the meeting packets are available on the Kodiak Island Borough website. Please contact the Borough Clerk's office at 907-486-9310 for any questions. All right, and for the weekend, what do you got, Mackenzie?
2: All right, your very own KMXC is having an outdoor cleanup day this Saturday, July 18th at 9 a.m. Come on down and help us out cleaning up the KMXT grounds to celebrate the 50th anniversary this fall. We're going to need a lot of weed whackers, shovels, and you to come clear out the backyard for a mural installation and a fun run picnic.
0: Right, so if you really loved listening to Mackenzie read PSAs, you should come down because I'm going to drag her to cleanup day, and she'll be there, so... Also on Saturday, we have a celebration of life for Eleanor Pohl Ramos. Join us as we honor Eleanor's spirit for her 80th birthday with a festive potluck luncheon and live music. 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Donations will be accepted to benefit the Kodiak Senior Center. So this is Saturday, July 18th between 2 to 6 p.m. at the Kodiak Senior Center. Awesome. I think it's time for us to get into the music part of our show today. We're doing more like a New Music Friday thing, so I hope you will stay tuned and hear what we picked out for you.
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4: As a young man in Chattanooga, Monrovia tried to forget his early life in Liberia, but survivor's guilt caught up with him.
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10: School is out. Summer is here. While families welcome the slower pace of June, July, and August on Kodiak, it also means finding activities. Keeping children busy, especially on rainy days, can be a challenge. The Aleutic Museum has a solution. Did you know we have a play space for children in our new exhibit hall? It's called the Womwick. Inside our replica of a sod house, young visitors will find toys for hands-on exploration. The Womwick features baskets filled with puzzles, puppets, dolls, and games tied to Aleutic traditions. Visitors can see displays about Aleutic toys and games and try playing. How is your hand-eye coordination? Can you land your game pieces on the target? How many points can you score by rolling dice? Shemai, hello, this is Emmy from the Aleutic Museum, where children are always welcome. We love it when families come to the museum to learn about the history and culture of their home. Kuyana, thank you for listening.

0: All right. That was our first set of four songs. Mackenzie, what did we just listen to?
1: We just listened to Marinade by Dope Lemon. And
0: so cool.
1: We started that set off with The Dandelion by the Oracle Sisters. After that, we heard My Friend by Jaguar Sun. And after that, we heard Champagne Coast by Blood Orange.
0: Whenever I listen to My Friend, I always think about the little prairie dogs that live outside of our apartment in Montana. They're so cute. Okay, let's listen to Byways, and then we'll get back to the music.
2: Hello, Kodiak, and welcome to the July 17th edition of Island Byways. I'm Pam Foreman. The wildflowers just keep coming. If you haven't been out to Passaic Shack lately, consider putting that on your weekend travel plans. The field in the Passaic Shack River Flats is just stunning with lupin and iris. Goat's beard is lining the highways in beautiful cream-colored plumes. Nootka roses are blooming in shades of pink, while the beaches offer the magenta and bluish-purple tones of the beach pea. Take a walk this week on a beach, in a wildflower meadow, or in the forest. It's amazing how alive everything is right now, including the bugs. Don't forget your bug dope. Another whale has washed ashore on a narrow Cape beach sometime in the last couple of weeks or so. There have been close to 150 whales that have stranded on the West Coast this year so far. That's about three times the average. Several of those whales have been very skinny and malnourished, supporting the theory that climate change has impacted the food supply these whales depend on during the summer. If you see a marine mammal stranded, record its location, take pictures if you can, and call the Alaska Marine Mammal Stranding Network at 877-925-7773. Since you probably won't remember that number, just Google Alaska Marine Mammal Stranding. The Kodiak Audubon Society has another hike on Saturday, just one this weekend. This one is on the South Sister Mountain. This is a tough hike and is rated a number 5 on a scale of 1 to 5. To join the hike, meet at the Ferry Terminal and Visitor Center building downtown in time for a 9:30 a.m. departure on Saturday. And that's it for Island Byways this week. Happy birthday to my adventure buddy Murphy. Have fun and stay safe out there. Thanks for listening.

All right, that was The Keys by Matt Duncan. Before that, we listened to Upside Down by Jack Johnson, favorite of mine from the Curious George movie. Before that, we heard Sunsick by The Groovy Nobody, and our first song of the set was Chicago by Flip Turn. Let's get into some more music.

0: Live on the web at kmxt.org. It is probably still 51 and mostly cloudy here. Nope, it's 52. All right. So it kicked up a degree. Winds are northwest at 15 miles per hour, and it is time for performance today. So I hope you enjoyed.
1: Thousand years ago in Rome, there was a venue called Circus Maximus. 150,000 Romans would go there to see chariot races, gladiators, sometimes human sacrifice. Italian composer Ottorino Respighi wrote this musical portrait, and he hurls us into the chaotic scene with the orchestra going full tilt. From APM, American Public Media, this is Performance Today. I'm Valerie Kaler. Coming up, we'll visit that scene in ancient Rome via a recent concert in Charlotte, North Carolina. Kwame Ryan conducting the Charlotte Symphony in Respighi's Roman Festivals, later this hour on PT. Ottorino Respighi wrote his Roman Festivals in 1928 for a full symphony orchestra. Let's jump back a couple decades to some earlier output for solo piano. He'd already composed more than 40 works when he wrote this set, but this was his first published music. Pianist Pietro Belcani plays numbers 2 and 5 from Six Pieces for Piano by Ottorino Respighi.

kind of shocking that that music is performed so rarely. I confess that Respighi for solo piano was not on my radar until now. We heard a canon and a study from a set of pieces by Ottorino Respighi, played by pianist Pietro Beltrani. Big symphonic Respighi still ahead. From APM, American Public Media, this is Performance Today, taking you to concerts around the world. I'm Valerie Kaler. Let's start here in St. Paul, Minnesota, where PT is recorded. Just about 5 miles west of APM's headquarters is McAllister College. That's where Ukrainian pianist Vadim Kolodenko played a set of 4 mazurkas written by Chopin in his late 20s. Chopin had already written some of his most famous and enduring piano works at this point, but he was struggling with his health thanks to tuberculosis. Whether because of that struggle or in spite of it, Chopin was stepping into what some scholars consider his most daring creative period. He'd written many mazurkas already. This Polish dance was a form he returned to again and again throughout his life. By the time he wrote this set, he wasn't writing literal dance music so much as letting the mazurka inspire his flights of nostalgic creative fancy. Here's pianist Vadim Kolodenko with the Opus 41 mazurkas by Frédéric Chopin.

The Opus 41 Mazurka is written in 1838-1839 by Frédéric Chopin. Pianist Vadim Kolodenko gave that concert in St. Paul, Minnesota, presented by the Frédéric Chopin Society. Vadim Kolodenko, born in Kyiv, Ukraine in 1986, took piano lessons first at home in Kyiv and then in Moscow. His big breakthrough came in 2013 when he won first prize, the gold medal, at the Clyburn Piano Competition in Fort Worth, Texas. Audiences in Fort Worth loved him so much, he felt so at home there, he actually lived in the Fort Worth area for several years. Now he lives in Luxembourg, playing concerts around the world. Pianist Vadim Kolodenko.

The Circus Maximus in ancient Rome was a place for huge celebratory events, an enormous outdoor venue where 150,000 Romans could gather. And the events they gathered to see were often brutal and bloody. Chariot races, gladiators, animal hunts, and yes, Christians being martyred. Ottorino Respighi was a 20th century Italian composer who loved the city of Rome and its history. He wrote several big orchestral tone poems inspired by Roman culture. In his piece, Roman Festivals, we begin at Circus Maximus. Respighi wrote this for what he had in mind at the beginning. Quote, "A threatening sky hangs over Circus Maximus. The iron doors are unlocked. The strains of a religious song and the howling of wild beasts float on the air. The crowd rises in agitation. Unperturbed, the song of the martyrs develops and then is lost in the tumult." That's only the first few minutes. And then we have a jubilee, an October harvest festival, and the piece finishes with a celebration of the Epiphany, January 6th. There's always a huge party in Rome on the 6th of January. Let's go to Rome via Charlotte, North Carolina. Kwame Ryan leading the Charlotte Symphony Orchestra, and they're playing Roman Festivals, beginning with that threatening sky over Circus Maximus.

On January 6th, La Befana, the Good Witch, flies on her broomstick and brings presents to Italian children who've been good in the last year. Epiphany, the last day of the Christmas season, is a huge day in Italy and in the city of Rome. That last section of Roman Festivals by Ottorino Respighi is a celebration of Epiphany. We heard the entire dramatic piece written by Ottorino Respighi, Roman Festivals. Kwame Ryan led the Charlotte Symphony Orchestra in concert at their home base, the Belk Theater, in the Blumenthal Performing Arts Center, in the heart of downtown Charlotte, North Carolina. Conductor Kwame Ryan is having a pretty excellent couple of years. In the fall of 2024, he took on a new job as music director of the Charlotte Symphony. Last year, he conducted the Metropolitan Opera in New York City for the first time. And this past spring, he led a subscription concert for the first time with the New York Philharmonic. Always glad to feature his work here on PT. Conductor and music director of the Charlotte Symphony, Kwame Ryan.

About a dozen years ago, African-American composer Jesse Montgomery was asked to write music inspired by her feelings about her identity as an American. She thought about her parents and their political involvement during the Civil Rights era. That inspired Jesse Montgomery to turn to music, poetry, and dance from the 1950s and 60s. From writers like Langston Hughes and Rita Dove, choreographer Alvin Ailey, and from Ella Fitzgerald. And that led her to Black spirituals as a common musical source for so many of those creators. Montgomery then wrote a piece based on the structure and rhythm of spirituals. Let's hear the string quartet she came up with. This concert was in Clinton, New York at Hamilton College. The Fry Street Quartet plays Source Code by Jesse Montgomery.

Jesse Montgomery wrote that about 12 years ago, inspired by Black artists of the 1950s and 60s, and how so much of their work is rooted in the tradition of spirituals. Montgomery came up with her own tune, inspired by the structure and rhythm of spirituals. She called the piece Source Code. The Fry Street Quartet gave that concert in Welland Hall on the campus of Hamilton College in Clinton, New York. You can revisit that performance of Jesse Montgomery's Source Code anytime you like over the next 30 days. Each episode of PT is archived for a month after the initial broadcast and available as streaming audio on demand. 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

Our technical director here at PT is Craig Thorson. Gene Barron is our technical producer. Our director of media production and operations is Elizabeth Iverson. The senior director of media operations for APM is Josh Kubasta. We had engineering help this week from Michael DeMarc, Cameron Wiley, and Michael Osborne. 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I'm Valerie Kaler. 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

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We also stream live on the web at kmxt.org. It's just about 11 o'clock on this Friday, July 17th. Currently at the Kodiak Airport, it's 54 degrees, partly cloudy and sunny skies. Wind is northwest at 10 miles per hour. Expect more of the same today. There's a high near 60 degrees forecast.

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This is Performance Today. I'm Valerie Kaler. Composer Jimmy Lopez was born and raised in Lima, Peru. He's lived and studied and felt the rhythms of dance all around the world. He says the pulse of techno music is instantly recognizable in any dance club or hall, no matter where you are. It's a steady thumping rhythm you feel in your body and you can move to so easily. Lopez channeled that techno pulse along with Latin American and Afro-Peruvian rhythms when he wrote this set of dances for orchestra called Fiesta. The Oregon Symphony unleashes the electrifying combination of techno and world music in concert later this hour. Here's a piece by Turkish pianist and composer Fazıl Say, his Ballade No. 1 for piano and orchestra. Fazıl Say at the piano with the Metamorphosen Chamber Orchestra.

Music inspired by 20th century Turkish poet and writer Nazım Hikmet. Ballad number 1 by Turkish pianist and composer Fazıl Say. He played the piano alongside the Metamorphosen Chamber Orchestra. We'll hear more from Fazıl Say coming up later this hour. From APM, American Public Media, this is Performance Today. I'm Valerie Keeler. So glad you're here for our musical adventures and discoveries. Let's go straight to a fiesta in Portland, Oregon. The music for this fiesta comes from composer Jimmy Lopez, who's written 4 dances for orchestra drawing on Latin American and Afro-Peruvian music, and even techno music in an unforgettable climax. Lopez says a techno beat is instantly recognizable when you drop into any club around the world. It's a steady thumping rhythm you just feel in your body. When Lopez wrote his piece, he didn't have a drum set or electronic instruments on hand, but he says he still found it easy to channel the powerful rhythm of techno with the instruments he did have. That techno beat will drop about 10 minutes in. Consider this your friendly heads up to be ready to dance. Let's start at the very beginning of this set of dances. David Dunsmeyer conducts the Oregon Symphony Orchestra in Fiesta by Jimmy Lopez, beginning with Trance.

All right, I'm feeling it. You could have gotten some good cardio if you were dancing to that last movement. Maybe even worked up a little sweat. That final movement was techno, inspired, yes, by techno music, but also by the rhythms of merengue. Composer Jimmy Lopez wrote that as the thrilling finale to his piece Fiesta, Four Pop Dances for Orchestra. We heard it from a concert at Arlene Schnitzer Hall in Portland, Oregon. David Dunsmuir led the Oregon Symphony. Listen to that dance party by Jimmy Lopez again by clicking on Episodes on the PT page at yourclassical.org. And while you're there, grab yourself some free music. 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In a moment, the grandfathers gather. This is Performance Today from APM.

This hour of programming is brought to you in part by Henry's Great Alaskan Restaurant, located downtown on the Mall, 907-486-8844.

The Alevi are Turkey's largest religious minority, maybe 10 to 20 million people, largely concentrated in Anatolia. Alevism is a progressive branch of Islam, focusing less on scriptural dogma and more on inner truth, morality, and love. The spiritual leaders are called dedes, or grandfathers, and they are the repositories and conduits of the oral traditions and music and teachings that define their faith. When Turkish pianist and composer Fazıl Say wrote the piece we're about to hear, he was inspired by a familiar sight in Anatolia. Alevi leaders gathered around a table to share food and drink, particularly an anise-flavored drink called rakı. The rakı table is a place for storytelling, philosophy, poetry, music, and deep conversation. Fazıl Say wrote this piece for wind quintet in 2011. Alevi dedeler rakı masasında. The Alevi grandfathers gathered around the rakı table. Imani Wins played it recently at the Isabella Stewart Gardner Museum in Boston.

à la vie de l'air Jacques Massusonda. The 11 grandfathers gathered around the Raka table. A wind quintet written by Turkish pianist and composer Fazıl Say. Played by Imani Wins at the Isabella Stewart Gardner Museum in Boston, Massachusetts. Fazıl Say wrote that piece in 2011, inspired by what was a familiar sight from his home. The grandfathers, or spiritual leaders, of Alevism gathered around a table for hours to talk and sing, eat and drink, reminisce and philosophize. A year later, Fazıl Say was charged with and eventually convicted of the crime of insulting religious values, not because of that piece, but because of some of his posts on social media. He said he felt unwelcome in Turkey, spent most of his time living and working abroad in a kind of self-imposed exile. Recently, things have thawed. His conviction was overturned, and he spends much more time in Turkey, concertizing and writing music for Turkish ensembles. So glad to see that development. Always happy to feature Fazıl Say on PT.

In the heart of the Chicago Loop, rubbing shoulders with Grant Park and Millennium Park, sits an 82-story building of glass and white concrete. Blah, blah, blah, right? Wrong! The layers of white undulate to different depths and widths, creating terraces for the residents of the building. The balconies are not merely a place to store a bike or a grill. They were designed to give residents sight lines to their neighbors, above and below and beside, fostering community and connection. From the outside, the tower's exterior evokes clouds in the sky or ripples in water, a topographical model of the earth, or a map of wind patterns. The Aqua Tower was designed by American architect Gene Gang to make what could have been a boring, high-density residential space into a sculpture. Composer Harold Meltzer was inspired by the Aqua Tower to write the music we're going to hear next. He drew on the elements of wind, water, and earth that inspired the tower and on the vibe of the building itself. Members of the Manhattan Chamber Players here from a concert in Woodstock, New York. They're playing Aqua for string quartet by Harold Meltzer.

American composer Harold Meltzer was inspired by architecture and by the nature that inspired that architecture when he wrote the music we just heard, Aqua, for string quartet, after the iconic Aqua Tower in Chicago. Manhattan Chamber Players gave that performance in Maverick Concert Hall in Woodstock, New York, part of the Maverick Concert Series. In 1902, American writer Hervey White co-founded the Birdcliff Colony in Woodstock, and then in 1915, the Maverick Colony in nearby Hurley. He launched the Maverick Festival to celebrate theater, music, and dance in the rustic woodlands. And the next year, the community came together to design and build the Maverick Concert Hall. The festival closed its doors in 1931, but its spirit lives on in the Maverick Concerts, whose performances take place in that same concert hall.

Our staff here at PT is senior producer Catherine Slusher, producers Megan Oglesby and Kathleen Bradbury, associate producer John Goman, music logger David Kemp. Our classical digital producer is Inez Guanches. I'm Valerie Kaler. 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

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It's just about 12 o'clock noon on this Friday, July 17th. It's up to 56 degrees at the Kodiak Airport, mostly cloudy and partly sunny skies. Wind is west to 12, gusting at 17 miles per hour. The National Weather Service is forecasting a high of 60 degrees here around Kodiak Island today, with west wind around 10 miles per hour and a slight chance of rain later on this evening after 1 a.m. Expect cloudy conditions otherwise throughout the day and tonight, with a low around 47 degrees. Your full weather report and almanac information is coming up during our Island Messenger program in about 10 minutes. But before that, I'll give you a quick synopsis of the marine weather. Here's the synopsis for the North Gulf Coast and Kodiak Island waters. A 1,010 millibar low 20 nautical miles west of Seward this morning moves ashore and dissipates.

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1: Live from NPR News, I'm Lakshmi Singh. Federal health officials investigating the cyclospora outbreak are advising people to avoid eating shredded iceberg lettuce at Taco Bell locations in these five states: West Virginia, Ohio, Michigan, Kentucky, and Indiana. The parasite has sickened thousands of people. California supplier Taylor Farms writes on social media that it is voluntarily removing all iceberg lettuce sourced from central Mexico, but it adds that none of its branded salads or kits are associated with the outbreak. Millions of people from the Midwest to the Mid-Atlantic are enduring a third straight day of unhealthy air quality because of the thick smoke from the wildfires burning in Canada. It's affecting people like Laura Shapiro in New York.
2: You can feel, you know, you're smelling terrible things. You can feel a little bit in your breathing, you know, and you just know that it's not good to breathe in all these toxins.
1: And Samuel Etienne in Chicago.
3: I do have asthma, but it rarely comes out. But something like this will definitely trigger it. So I wanted to be 100% certain I wouldn't have to, like, you know, run to the ER or anything like that.
1: Many people are opting to wear masks today, even with temperatures peaking in the 90s. U.S. strikes targeted an Iranian control tower for the third time, according to Iranian state media. NPR's Hadil Al-Shalchi has the latest.
4: Iranian state media said the maritime control tower at Shahid Kalontari port in Chobahar was targeted for the third time in an attack by U.S. fighter aircraft. It said that the tower was completely destroyed, while the equipment and operational infrastructure was not. The U.S. said it targeted six bridges in a southern Iranian province along the Strait of Hormuz and electrical installations. Iran responded with its own strikes targeting U.S. bases in the Gulf and Jordan. Kuwaiti officials said an Iranian strike hit a power and desalination plant, causing a fire that was quickly contained. Kuwait depends on desalination for its drinking water. Hadil Al-Shalchi, NPR News, Istanbul.
1: China has launched a new multilateral organization on artificial intelligence, and Chinese leader Xi Jinping says countries need to collaborate to improve AI governance worldwide. Here's NPR's John Ruich.
5: Speaking at the start of the World AI Conference in Shanghai, Xi Jinping did not mention the U.S. by name, but made some targeted comments. He said AI development should not be a solo performance by a single country. Rather, he said it should be a symphony of global collaboration. While the U.S. has pulled back from multilateral organizations under the Trump administration, China has stepped up, and on Friday, it launched the World AI Cooperation Organization with the participation of nearly 30 other countries, including Brazil, Indonesia, and Russia. Xi pledged support from China for AI development in the developing world through training and other programs, and urged the creation of laws as well as monitoring and warning systems around AI to keep it safe. John Ruich, NPR News.
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6: NPR News is presentada a usted en parte por la Providence Kodiak Island Centro de Asesoramiento. Para una cita o más información, por favor llama al 907-481-2400.
0: For KMXT News, I'm Davis Hovey. It's 12:04. Good afternoon. Candidates on the ballot for August's primary election are set, and Alaska residents have until Sunday to register to vote. Eligible voters must be at least 18 years old, a U.S. citizen, and an Alaska resident living in the district they want to vote for at least 30 days before the election. You can check your voter registration status and find your polling location online by visiting the State of Alaska Division of Elections website. The Division of Elections has also posted sample ballots online for the state's districts, including House District 5, which covers Kodiak Island, Seward, Cordova, and areas of the Kenai Peninsula. On the ballot to represent District 5 in the State House are two Kodiak residents, Republican candidate Sheldon Prout and nonpartisan candidate Kathy Simpler. Incumbent Louise Stutes, a Republican from Kodiak, is not running for re-election and is instead seeking the state Senate seat being left vacant by Gary Stevens of Kodiak. Stevens is retiring at the end of this special legislative session after 26 years in the state legislature. Challenging suits in State Senate District C, which covers House District 5 communities and the Southern Kenai Peninsula, including Homer, are Republican candidates Carrie Harris of Anchor Point and Heath Smith of Homer. Also on the ballot are 17 candidates running for the governorship. A similar number are running for Alaska's U.S. Senate seat and the lone U.S. House of Representatives seat. During the primary election on August 18th, voters will each select one candidate for their respective seats, and the top four vote-getters from each race will advance to the general election in November

0: regardless of party affiliation. Residents can register to vote online, by mail, or in person at Regional Division of Elections offices. In other news, the Alaska Legislature's debate on tax breaks for the Alaska LNG project is not over yet. Alaska Public Media reports Governor Mike Dunleavy called lawmakers back for a third special session on the issue yesterday afternoon. He said he would not sign a bill lawmakers drafted that included a controversial tax change. Dunleavy says the provision subjecting some private oil and gas companies to Alaska's corporate income tax was a deal breaker. The new special session is set to begin on July 27th. The proclamation came minutes before the House was set to begin debating a bill that would replace a large property tax with a smaller tax on gas pipeline throughput. The Senate passed the bill with a slim majority. It then failed in the House after Dunleavy issued his veto threat. Representative Calvin Schrage, an Anchorage independent who led efforts to craft the latest version of the bill, says the bill would have given the developer a realistic shot at moving the project forward.
1: This bill would have given them a fighting chance. It would have shown progress to the financiers, the investors. It would have shown that the state of Alaska supports their efforts, that we were willing to put in place a radically new tax structure to enable this project. It would have been a good thing. But I think I'm going to leave today pretty darn disappointed.
0: Minority Republicans and one member of the Majority Caucus, House Majority Leader Chuck Kopp, voiced strong opposition to the tax. Income from the Alaska LNG project would have been tax-free. But Kopp and others said they were worried the change would punish private companies like Hilcorp.
2: We should not attach a controversial tax provision to one of the most consequential energy bills in a generation in front of this body. We are simultaneously asking investors to spend tens of billions of dollars here in Alaska while signaling the rules that govern those investments will probably change after the fact.
0: House leaders say they're skeptical another special session will be productive as the lawmakers now turn their attention to this fall's elections. The July 27th start of the new special session would come 3 weeks before the primary election, which is scheduled for August 18th. It's likely that Alaska and really the rest of the globe will see a very strong El Nino climate pattern this fall and winter. As Alaska Public Media reports, we're already in an El Nino, typically known to promote warmer weather. But the somewhat technical designation of a very strong El Nino, which some of the more hyperbolic forecasters are calling a super El Nino or a Godzilla El Nino, comes from water temperatures being 2 or more degrees Celsius above normal in a bellwether patch of the Central Pacific Ocean. National Weather Service climate researcher Brett Schneider, back for another Ask a Climatologist segment, told Alaska Public Media's Casey Grove that we've only ever seen a very strong El Nino a handful of times in recorded history.
3: The strength of an El Nino doesn't correlate with the strength of the impacts. It becomes more likely that you will have typical impacts. So if we're typically warm in winter in an El Nino, the stronger the El Nino, the more likely we are to be warm, but not the warmer we're supposed to be. That said, in the case of some of these really, really strong El Ninos, and the current forecast is for us to essentially compete with the strongest that's ever been recorded. You know, that's a big statement. And there's a lot of, all of our best computer models are saying, yeah, this will be at least as strong as the record and very likely stronger than the current record holder. But it seems like when we have those really, really strong events, it almost is so extreme that that warm push of air that we typically get gets shunted even farther to the east. And so it's kind of directed toward maybe southeast and British Columbia. And it may be not quite as extreme here in Alaska. But again, we want to be cautious because that's you know, only a couple of examples to go on.
4: Yeah, I mean, it is pretty striking, though. Like you said, this has only happened 4 times in recorded memory, and that this is either going to match that or break those records. I mean, with that caveat that there's plenty of variability and we don't know exactly what's going to happen, would you expect, for instance, more severe or more frequent, you know, big storms like we saw with the remnants of Typhoon Halong that, you know, devastated parts of Western Alaska?
3: So we want to be really careful because this is a season long event. So there's no storm. We say, this is an El Nino storm. That's really something that is not only is it just kind of frowned upon, it's irresponsible to do that. So you're being irresponsible, Casey.
4: As usual.
3: No, but that said, the whole global ocean is much warmer than it's been ever. And so, you need warm ocean to sustain tropical cyclones. And so now we actually have a physically larger area that can sustain cyclones. So if there was one, it could perhaps retain its strength and its tropical characteristics farther north than would otherwise be expected. That also means you could have a storm forming farther north, perhaps like Murbach did. Murbach formed in an area where storms aren't supposed to form because there was now warm enough water. So you could, in theory, have a situation like that again. But we are not saying, typhoon, ex-typhoon remnants are more likely in Alaska or less likely. But you could make arguments in several ways why that might be a little bit more likely to happen versus not. But we also want to remember these are low probability events. And I know it's happened twice in the last decade. But even if you double the chances of a low probability event, it's still a low probability event. And so people should not expect that it's going to happen. But as always, should be prepared that in our new world that these things are a reality now.
4: And maybe a little more on the lighter side of things, should I be prepared to leave my snowboard and my shed and my skis hanging up? Is it a foregone conclusion with perhaps a warmer winter that we will have a bad snow winter?
3: Of all the climatological statistical relationships with El Nino and winter, the strongest is low snow winters across the mainland of Alaska. And so I'm already sad about our upcoming winter and that it's going to be probably low on snow, or that's the favored outcome. We could always get lucky and have a good snow winter, but the more times than not, El Nino winter, a strong El Nino winter, is a low snow winter. And that's a combination of more of the precipitation falling as rain, but also generally just being drier. We generally have more of a southeasterly flow, which means the moisture gets caught up on the coastal mountains. And so we get a rain shadow from, the Chugach and Talkeetnas and the Alaska Range, and they all kind of tend to dry the atmosphere out.
0: Again, that was National Weather Service climate researcher Brian Bretschneider speaking with Alaska Public Media's Casey Grove about this year's El Nino. And our final story for today's Midday Report. If you've ever spent time along a lake or ocean, you've probably skipped rocks on the water's surface. It's a pastime dating back thousands of years that's a marvel of modern-day physics. Skippers recently competed on a beach a stone's throw from Ketchikan to see whose rock could bounce the most. Kara BD's Hunter Morrison attended the first-ever competition and has this story.
5: Jordan, final skip.
6: It's a busy summer evening at Rotary Beach, just south of town. Several dozen people sitting atop pieces of driftwood or standing in the sand watch as a man with long blonde hair and a beige baseball cap marches to the shoreline, stone in hand. He's Jordan Reichert, a fishing guide. He stretches out his arm, points to the sky, and lets one rip.
7: Whoa!
6: His rock bounces across the glimmering water over a dozen times, helping to make him the winner of Ketchikan's first annual rock skipping competition. Reichert, who's regularly skipped rocks since the age of 12, says he's been dreaming about this moment his entire life. He heard about the event through a friend.
8: I always wondered why there wasn't a rock skipping Olympics. I feel like that should be like an Olympian thing. Like we should be, the world needs a rock skipping Olympics, which maybe there is one. I don't know.
6: While it's no Olympic sport, rock skipping can be traced as far back as ancient Greece. Today, there are numerous rock skipping competitions around the world, from Pennsylvania to Scotland. Ketchikan organizer Mackie Stewart said he's thought about it for a few years, and his friends, who also enjoy rock skipping, helped bring the idea to fruition in just a few days. Stewart says it was largely advertised on social media.
7: Oh, I'm bad at it, but I enjoy doing it. I don't know. It's something about throwing things into the water. Makes you feel good.
6: Nearly 25 people competed in the inaugural three-round competition, all of varying rock-skipping abilities and experience. Some participants' stones immediately plummeted to the seabed. Others glided across the water, like a bird in the sky. A volunteer stood along the shore with a clicker to count the number of skips, and the rules of Ketchikan's contest were simple. Participants had to find their rocks on the island, and they couldn't be tampered with. Participants paid $5 to compete, and the winner took all. Reichert, who won a whopping $115 and a handmade cairn trophy, says the best skipping rocks are flat, but the best technique in how you throw that rock can vary from person to person.
9: You know, you got to find your style, find your rock, and believe in yourself.
6: That's Maya Chari, who's joined by Reichert and placed second in the competition. She says getting a rock to skip well depends on how hard you throw and spin it. And she says playing an instrument like a steel pan can put you at an advantage. That's because it requires wrist flicking. Chari is an avid backpacker who says she always collects rocks to skip along the way, and she never shares them because she knew this moment was coming. She encourages everyone, especially the youth, to compete in rock skipping contests, even if they think they're bad at it.
9: Honestly, like, if your parents don't want you to skip rocks, like, do it behind their back anyways, you know, because it's like, it's worth it.
6: Numerous rock skipping competitors say the activity is linked to health benefits. It's peaceful, it's meditative, and it gets you out in nature. Some even say a rock a day keeps the doctor away. Reichert, who plans to spend part of his winnings on beer for close friend Chari, says he struggled finding the right rock for the contest, and he was late. But participating ultimately paid off. He says rock skipping is good for the soul.
8: At the end of the day, it's all about the fun and the joy, and you got to start somewhere. You know, you're not the first time you ever tried walking, you probably were pretty bad at it. So the first time you're going to try skipping a rock, you know, but you got to think about the technique and really focus on that.
6: Stewart, the event organizer, says Ketchikan's rock skipping competition will be held every year. He may even move it to the winter because he says that could be more fun. Reporting from Rotary Beach near Ketchikan, I'm Hunter Morrison.
0: And for KMXT News here in Kodiak, I'm Davis Hovey. Have a good afternoon.
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12: 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Today, Friday, July 17th. Let's take a quick look at the weather here in town or at the airport, wherever you are. It is 56 degrees, mostly cloudy. Wind speeds are west 12 to 17 miles per hour. Looking for an increase in clouds this afternoon, high near 60. West winds around 10 miles per hour. Tonight, looking at a slight chance of rain after 1, cloudy with a low around 47, calm wind becoming southwest around 5 miles per hour after midnight. Chance of precipitation is pretty low, though. Saturday, we're looking at rain mainly after 4 p.m., high near 55, south winds 15 to 20 miles per hour with gusts as high as 30. Chance of precipitation is 80%. All right. Let's see. Sunlight today. We're getting a little bit of it right now, maybe the tail end here, but sun rose today at 5:37. It will set again at 10:55 this evening. If you want to catch the sunrise tomorrow, it's going to be at 5:38 a.m. That gives us 17 hours and 18 minutes of daylight, which we're down 2 minutes and 58 seconds from yesterday. And on this day in history, the record high was 78 degrees in 2016. Record low was 35 in 1927. Mariners, here's your weather. Synopsis for the North Gulf Coast, Kodiak Island waters, Cook Inlet. A 1,010 millibar low, 20 nautical miles west of Seward this morning, moves ashore and dissipates over the Kenai Peninsula this afternoon. Its front moves across the North Gulf Coast of Alaska through Saturday evening. And for Marmot Bay, Marmot Island, Sitkanak, out to 50 nautical miles. You have a small craft advisory through tonight. Today, southwest winds of 25 knots with seas of 6 feet. Tonight, southwest winds of 25 knots with seas of 5 feet. And Saturday, you're looking at south winds of 20 knots with seas of 6 feet. Marmot Island to Sitkanak, from 15 to 85 nautical miles, you have a small craft advisory through Saturday. But today, you have west winds of 25 knots, seas of 8 feet. Tonight, southwest winds of 25 knots with seas of 7 feet. And Saturday, south winds of 25 knots with seas of 7 feet. Chiniac Bay, today you have west winds of 15 knots in the morning, becoming variable less than 10 knots with seas of 3 feet. Tonight, southwest winds of 10 knots increasing to 15 knots after midnight with seas of 3 feet. Saturday, south winds of 20 knots, seas of 2 feet building to 6 feet in the afternoon, and rain. For Marmot Bay, today west winds of 20 knots with seas of 3 feet. Tonight, west winds of 10 knots, seas of 2 feet. And Saturday, southeast winds of 20 knots with seas of 6 feet. Lastly, for the Shelikof Strait, you have a small craft advisory through Saturday. But today, you have west winds of 25 knots with seas of 6 feet. Tonight, southwest winds of 25 knots with seas of 6 feet. And Saturday, southeast winds of 25 knots with seas of 5 feet and rain. Let's talk about the tides, Kodiak tides. This morning, we had a low tide at 10:59 of negative 1.7 feet. And the high tide is going to be this evening at 5:26 p.m. of 7.8 feet. And the following low tide will be even later in the evening at 11:09 p.m. of 1.2 feet. For Larsen Bay, your low tide was at 11:22 of negative 4 feet. And your high tide will be this evening at 5:40 p.m. of 15.2 feet. The following low tide will be at 11:44 p.m. of half a foot. And now I think it's time to hear from Fish and Game.
13: This is the Alaska Department of Fish and Game with Kodiak Commercial Salmon Fishery, Advisory Announcement Number 21. This announcement was issued at 10 a.m. July 17th. There will be a 105-hour commercial salmon fishing period from noon Saturday, July 18th to 9 p.m. Wednesday, July 22nd in the Duck Bay section of the Afognak District. As previously announced, the Outer Iakulik section of the Southwest Kodiak District will close at 9 p.m. Friday, July 17th. The Spirit and Bay Special Harvest Area, Telrod Cove, remains open to commercial salmon fishing until further notice. Fishermen are reminded that in the Kodiak area, including the mainland district, until further notice, Chinook salmon 28 inches or greater in length may not be retained by purse and gear in the commercial fishery and must be returned to the water unharmed. Other closed waters are shown on the Kodiak area salmon statistical chart and detailed in the commercial salmon fishing regulations. Statistical charts, harvest strategies, and commercial salmon fishing regulations are available at the Kodiak Fish and Game Office. Recent salmon fishery information may be obtained by calling the department's 24-hour recorder-phone at 486-4559.
12: Thanks, Fish and Game. That one was hot off the press, so I hope you were all paying attention. Let's get into our personal messages. Craig Dagan is still looking for someone to borrow a tuxedo from. His wife thinks he's a 44R. If you want to be a good friend to Craig, you can text or call him at 626-833-0348. And for the community announcements. From the library, let's see, Friday, 10:30. We missed that one, but it was Lapsit Story Time with Miss Abby. It'll happen again next week, so mark your calendars. Lego Club, Friday at 3. Children under 10 must bring an adult. And a cooking demonstration this weekend at the library focusing on charcuterie boards will be at 1 p.m. Charcuterie boards are a range spread of various meats, cheeses, and crackers, perfect for any gathering. Space is limited, so sign up on the library's website or call them. we have an announcement from Christina.
14: Hey, y'all. 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And we need that ASAP.
12: ASAP. 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Because it's not going to be done until you're in it. 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Okay. I think it is time now for Byways, and then we will have our Friday spotlight. So stay tuned.
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15: Hello, Kodiak, and welcome to the July 17th edition of Island Byways. I'm Pam Foreman. The wildflowers just keep coming. If you haven't been out to Passaic Shack lately, consider putting that on your weekend travel plans. The field in the Passaic Shack River Flats is just stunning with lupin and iris. Goat's beard is lining the highways in beautiful cream-colored plumes. Nootka roses are blooming in shades of pink, while the beaches offer the magenta and bluish-purple tones of the beach pea. Take a walk this week on a beach, in a wildflower meadow, or in the forest. It's amazing how alive everything is right now, including the bugs. Don't forget your bug dope. Another whale has washed ashore on a narrow Cape beach sometime in the last couple of weeks or so. There have been close to 150 whales that have stranded on the West Coast this year so far. That's about 3 times the average. Several of those whales have been very skinny and malnourished, supporting the theory that climate change has impacted the food supply these whales depend on during the summer. If you see a marine mammal stranded, record its location, take pictures if you can, and call the Alaska Marine Mammal Stranding Network at 877-925-7773. Since you probably won't remember that number, just Google Alaska Marine Mammal Stranding. The Kodiak Audubon Society has another hike on Saturday, just one this weekend. This one is on the South Sister Mountain. This is a tough hike and is rated a number 5 on a scale of 1 to 5. To join the hike, meet at the Ferry Terminal and Visitor Center building downtown in time for a 9:30 a.m. departure on Saturday. And that's it for Island Byways this week. Happy birthday to my adventure buddy Murphy. Have fun and stay safe out there. Thanks for listening.
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Welcome to episode 200 of Bonjour Chanson. In just over 13 years, we have introduced 1,200 different francophone songs to our listeners. As always, no French language skills are needed to enjoy the show. My name is Charles Spira, and I'll be your host. You heard an excerpt from The Conquest by Luciol. More about this artist at the end of the show when we listen to the entire song. The singer-songwriter Prohomme, full name Philippe Prohomme, grew up near Lyon. He has been active in several groups since the mid-90s. His songs are a mixture of electro and rock. His texts are often dark and deal with human frailties, but they can also be engaged and even humorous. He also has written music for the theatre and created songs for other artists, among them Olivia Ruiz. We listen to Born Instead of Someone Else from 2005 with his words and music. I was born instead of another, never pleased with myself, jealous of others. I was born instead of someone else. I absolutely do not like myself. I like someone else. I am hungry, but I do not eat. I take the train without traveling. My shadow follows me like someone other than me. I never know what time it is. It's a concept I do not like.

Né à la place d'un autre by Proham. Sophie Huriot, born in Thionville in the northeast of France, started playing the guitar age 9 and formed her first group at 13. The writing was on the wall. Music would be her life. She's a tall woman and she took the stage name La Grande Sophie. She views music as a profession, not unlike a plumber or a baker, and over the years she has crisscrossed France, bringing her music to the people, more often in humble community centers than in lofty auditoriums. She interprets to forgive, with her words and music from her 2008 album Waves and Streams, which won the Grand Prix of the Académie Charles Cros in 2010. You cannot put a price on it, but it carries weight. To create an opening and free one's spirit, it depends for whom, it depends on why, finding a reason to forgive and let go. Abandoning my negative thoughts, finding a path, and never stooping to contempt.

0: Pardonné by la Grande Sophie. Fabien Boeuf, born in Orthez in the department of the Landes near Spain, enrolled in a civil engineering program after he passed the baccalaureate. He soon quit to pursue his interest in rock and roll. After several years with the group Idolem, he formed in 1999 his own group, POC, for whom he wrote his own songs. POC are the initial letters for Pourquoi on chute, Why We Fall in French. 6 years later, he went solo. He opened concerts for artists like Dick Anagan, Mano Solo and Adrienne Pauly, and published several albums. He also writes songs for other artists, among them Gaël Faure and Alios. We listen to Show Your Hands from 2022 with his words and music. The days are long, the sun goes down late. Have a look at the vanishing colors when the horizon promises a beautiful story. The evenings and seasons go by. Since we tell secrets in each other's ears, day or night is the same to us. You in my life are my wonderland. Show your hands. They give us the strength we need.
1: Les jours sont longs. 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

0: Montre-moi.
1: Montre tes mains by Fabien Boeuf. Emily Satt from Nice in the south and Jean-Carl Lucas from Amiens in the north met in a bar in 2008. They were musicians with different interests. For Emily, it was French chanson. For Jean-Carl, classical music. He also worked with English pop music. Blending their complementary interests, they started writing and composing songs together. In 2013, they created the pop duo Madame Monsieur and published their first extended play. They qualified in 2018 to represent France in the Eurovision Song Contest in Lisbon with their song Mercy, which told the true story of a little girl born on a ship carrying migrants. They interpret as if nothing's happened from 2021. Benoît Poher wrote the lyrics. Emily and Jean-Carl composed the music. Looking back at the years we pretended to be tough, when we painted graffiti on the rear windows of cars, we swore that we would not live our adult lives cornered, waiting for the end. As if nothing happened, confident about everything, we read in our hands a somewhat blurry fate with a mostly good outcome. Take me where we can live endless nights, drowned in decibels, a minibar, the last train.

0: L'air de rien by Madame Monsieur. Luca Lombard, born in Nice on the Côte d'Azur, is today in his early 20s. He grew up loving French chansons, especially artists like Renaud and Barbara. His first efforts at writing his own songs go back to when he was 15. He did not tell anyone, lest they would make fun of the intimate details they revealed. Eventually, he interpreted his songs for his parents and close friends. In 2020, during the pandemic, he decided to take a chance. He managed to connect with the manager of the label La Couveuse, or The Incubator. In 2022, La Couveuse published his first extended play. We listen to The Laws of Newton with his words and music. With my feet planted on this earth, I am unable to uproot myself. She, you would think she is flying, you have to take my word for it. And at night I imagine that I take off on her arm, except that in truth I cannot. Those blasted laws of Newton. The universe and the planets align themselves above my head and make fun of me.
1: Comme je suis planté sur la terre, que je sais pas comment faire pour tirer mes racines. Elles on dirait qu'elles volent, faut me croire sur parole, et la nuit j'imagine.

Les lois de Newton by Luca Lombard. The artist Luciole, her real name is Lucille Gérard, grew up in Rennes in Bretagne. She started piano and singing lessons at age 6 and enrolled at the Conservatory of Rennes while studying history. She was 21 when she opened for Florent Pagny at the Olympia Music Hall. The next year, she published her first album, which was critically acclaimed. Luciole is also an accomplished slam poet and has won the French National Slam Contest twice. She interprets The Conquest from her 2022 album, A Scream. She wrote the lyrics and composed the music with Nils Peschanski and Guillaume Marnez. A labyrinth, a warren, I charge, I hurtle down. I am not afraid of the bitumen, I do not fear the asphalt. I am not afraid of cul-de-sacs, I avoid dead ends. I thwart the detours, the turmoil, the lies and clever deceit.

0: with La Conquête by Luciole, our program comes to an end. Bonjour Chanson is recorded in Baltimore, Maryland. My name is Charles Spira. 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

0: As a young man living in Chattanooga, Tennessee, John J. Lowe, who performs as Monrovia, tried to forget his early life in Liberia, but survivor's guilt caught up with him.
1: I felt like I didn't, you know, deserve it because I had chosen to try to live this American life, this American dream, and just try to assimilate, fit in with everybody, and not really think about those traumatic things.
0: Music was what helped Mon process those feelings. He'd play live on TikTok, and one moment led to a breakthrough.
1: It was an accident. My manager texts in the comment section, "Big love." And I just said, you know, "Big love ahead." And so that song was the opening to us being introduced to people.
0: The debut album is called Bloodline. It's filled with songs of resilience and protest while tracing a path from Liberia to America. Today, Monrovia joins us to play songs from the record and share his remarkable story.

From NPR, it's World Cafe. Hey, I am Kaleo. Who is Monrovia? Well, he's a singer-songwriter based in Chattanooga, armed with a ukulele, a strong voice, and writing songs of protest and resilience. He's also John J. Lowe, born in Liberia during the First Civil War, not knowing his father, losing his mother as an infant, and being taken in by missionaries who'd become his adoptive family, and eventually he'd move to the States. Mon would struggle with those separate but connected lives, and it was music that helped him bridge the gap between those worlds.

0: he joins me to talk about his remarkable story, which plays out on his debut album, Bloodline. Our conversation is in just a moment, but first, let's hear a performance from our stage in Philadelphia. Here's Monrovia with Field Song on World Cafe.
1: One, two, three, four.

0: Thank you. Thanks for clapping along with us, too.
1: Recorded live in Philadelphia, it's Monrovia with the performance of Field Song. It is from the new album, which is available now. It's called Bloodline. Monrovia is my guest today on World Cafe. It is so nice to meet. Thanks so much for being here.
0: No, thank you for having me, man. It's a pleasure. It's really fun.
1: So far, your 2026 has been pretty cool. Release an album, debut album, make a ton of new fans, headlining run in Europe. Mm-hmm. Later this year, out with Noah Kahan.
0: Yeah.
1: That is a lot of great stuff. Do you reflect on when, like, moments like this? What does this moment feel like for you?
0: Yeah, I've been trying to capture that in the stillness, especially at home. It doesn't come easy to me to look at my achievements or to look at good wins from the team and things like that. I'm always trying to work and see what's next. But this year I promised myself to really take it in, mm-hmm. you know, and be thankful for these special moments. So just trying to capture and remember it is really important this year for me.
1: I think it's important for our audience to kind of understand your personal journey, how we got to this moment in time. You were born in Liberia during the West African crisis, mm-hmm. during the first Liberian civil war.
0: Absolutely.
1: What do you remember about that time?
0: Yeah, I mean, I was living with my grandma, so I had my sister, my brother. We lost our mom during the war, and my dad was a peacekeeper from Senegal, and so I didn't know him at all. I still don't. And during that period, there was a missionary family that stayed in Liberia during this time. And, you know, they ended up taking me in. I don't know why I was chosen to be the one, but nonetheless, I ended up living with this family in Liberia. And we stayed there for a couple more years and ended up adopting me and taking me to the States. And it's funny because at that time I was young, so I didn't really remember too much up to that point. But I took a trip back with my father during the second Civil War, which happened to broke out in like 2003. And, you know, we were there for 2 weeks. We landed, the airport burned down, the child soldiers had taken over the capital city of Monrovia. And it was so wild to see so many, you know, places that I had sealed open up again from just the past, you know, memories of, you know, the violence, and you hear the bombs going off in the background. We're in Monrovia, there's UN, there's child soldiers just taking over the streets, and there's no law. And so I was thrown into this. I was about 10 years old. And that experience, being there for those 2.5, 3 weeks back in the homeland, that was something that I carried with me going forward from the AK that was held to my head, running from another group of child soldiers that kind of chased my friends and I during that time. It was just a really wild experience. And going from that back home kind of set me off on the journey to, you know, understand what my life could be and why it was meant to happen this way.
1: Wow.
0: Yeah.
1: We're talking with Monrovia here on World Cafe. The album is called Bloodline. I want to talk more about how this ties into the record, and let's go towards the title track. You said something that I thought was really interesting. You said, initially, I believed that distance weakened identity. And this song kind of upends that idea that, you know, just because you're 6,000 miles away from home, it isn't necessarily not any less home. Can you talk about, like, how you kind of flipped the script, so to speak, on appreciating heritage more, or your, you know, sort of your identity being strengthened?
0: Yeah, absolutely. And yeah, for a long time, I felt like I didn't, you know, deserve it because I had chosen to try to live this American life, this American dream, and just try to assimilate, fit in with everybody, and not really think about those traumatic things. But it wasn't until, you know, I was in school and I really was having a hard time with survivor's guilt, and not because I felt like I had wasted so much time in the U.S. I thought, well, maybe my brother or my sister came to the U.S. Perhaps, you know, maybe one of them would be a doctor and be able to go back and do amazing things for the country. You know, maybe my brother would have, you know, played sports or something and become some famous, you know, athlete. You know, here I was just squandering, not understanding the gift of my own life and the weight that our bodies hold here and the importance of it. And I connected with my sister 20 some years later. Wow. And that was a catalyst to helping me see that, oh no, they thought about me every day. They longed for me to and were happy for me to come here and have this experience, to hopefully come back, to give something more than you know, pain and loss, but to hopefully bring, I said hopefully, but bring hope back to a land that really needed it. And so I think connecting with my sister, hearing more about my mother, my father from her.
1: Mm-hmm. And you didn't know anything.
0: No, I didn't know much. No. And my family, my adopted family, I just never asked those questions because deep down, you know, I really wrestled with how I came to be and at what cost.
1: When did you start realizing something was askew, whether it be maybe at the time you don't understand what survivor's guilt is at 12 or 13, but like, when did you realize there was something wrong in terms of how you were processing, not wrong, but like you felt a hole or that vacuum?
0: Oh yeah. No, I mean, I always had an acquaintance with grief and sadness.
1: Yeah. And that, from that experience, maybe at 10. Yeah,
0: exactly. And before that, you know, I always had this weight that was on me no matter what. And I should have been one of the happiest kids. I left a war-torn place to come into America, a place of great opportunity. And everything was before me, but I couldn't see any of that at the time. And I was always quite sad.
1: What helped you sort of recognize, you know, maybe not put a name to it, but sort of give you a path to understanding and then working through it?
0: Yeah, music for sure. Yeah. And it wasn't until many years later when I left, I say 2017 even, you know, I came to California because my mind was crashing out. My dad told me to come home and he lived out there. And I ended up kind of going through a process of healing and rebuilding things that I had kind of left decay. And so, and I found music again there in California. And that's when I told myself, you know, 2018 or so, that if I was to do anything with music, I don't know what was going to come from it. But however I did it, I wanted to make sure that I remembered the importance of the life I have. And so I named myself Monrovia. And I didn't even meet my sister at this time. This was way before then. My sister I started having contact with 2 years ago. So I think 2017, you know, I had dedicated this then.
1: That
0: I would become, that I would put everything I could to put name back to my country, to my people, and tell the story as it was. Because it's important to tell things the way they are so they don't happen again, you know. And even though it's heavy and it can be sad, but the joyous moments, though, are that by telling them, you understand that there's the road is long and there's choices all along it. And choice is one of the most important things that has changed my life.
1: Yeah. Let's listen to Bloodline right now. It's Monrovia here on World Cafe.

Recorded live, it's Monrovia, performance of Bloodline. That is the title track to his new album, which is out now. We're hanging out with Monrovia on World Cafe. My name is Kaleo. You know, before this album came out, you'd released singles and EPs. In 2021, you put out Dark Continent. And then in 2022, things started to change. There's a song like

0: And it was like, I think a matter of 6 or 7 months.
1: Yeah.
0: Obviously, I'm sure, you know, it sounds like a switch to anyone just tracking through.
1: For sure.
0: But it wasn't maybe necessarily a switch for you. Like, what sort of prompted that decision to, like, go, I'm changing what I'm doing?
1: No, definitely. Yeah, no, it definitely was a switch. But, you know, I always had a love for singer-songwriter music. I mean, my brothers, my foster brothers that came to live with us, they showed me Bon Iver, you know, Fleet Foxes.
0: Oh, man, they got you in trouble quick.
1: Quick. And, you know, but as I started to do music more, and honestly, it really came down to my confidence in my skin, you know? So as African-American, and during that period, say it's, you know, I felt like rap was the one of the, you know, was kind of blowing up. A lot of artists were coming out of that area. And so I thought maybe I'll lend my hand to doing some singy rap music at one point, you know, kind of flowing through. But Minute Maid Lemonade was actually closer to what I actually enjoyed compared to that. Because before, I don't know if you heard the other stuff before, Dark Content was a mixture of a lot of different
0: totally,
1: things.
0: Oh, totally, totally. I just wanted to pick something that like showcases a leap sonically.
1: Yeah, yeah, it was. And it's funny because TikTok started to come 2022. My manager, Eric, he was one of my managers. He was like, you know, I think that one, remember the ukulele, like that thing I saw when you playing that, there's some magic to that, man. And so coming to the end of 22, I was just kind of like, you know what? I'll go on TikTok and just mess around with the ukulele and play some songs. And every day, I remember it was like December, every day I went on TikTok and just played live. People would be at work, they'd turn it on, start listening to the channel. People started to stay and just hear these original songs that I would write. Sometimes write right on the live. Just create a melody and sing something. And Big Love Ahead was one of them. Yeah. And that's how that song came to be. It was an accident. My manager texts in the comment section, Big Love. He said that to me. And so I just saw it and I just said, you know, Big Love Ahead, you know, mountaintops, you know, all that from there. And so that song, you know, kind of was the opening to us being introduced to people. Cause that was the first song that went viral for us on on TikTok. And from there, the world opened up.
0: Must feel like validation too, that you're going in the right direction.
1: Yeah, but it was the switch though, because I always wanted to do that style of music and speak deeper and I kind of tell more of my story and connect with people in that way. And it wasn't, you know, I wasn't fully as confident in my skin then. Mm-hmm. But that was the journey. That was the beginning of that journey to understand that there's a history of African Americans that have done folk, that have, you know, set the stage and scene. And I came to learn all of that later on. But yeah, it was cool. It was cool that I took the leap of it.
0: Oh man, and you're right. Like the tradition, you know, you go over to South Carolina, you got Gullah music, and
1: oh yeah,
0: and then
1: Gullah Jack,
0: and then Afro Appalachian music, which you know, So I read something really interesting. Poet, I think it's Frank X. Walker. And in the 90s, he came up with a term called Afrolatia.
1: Yeah, Afrolatia. Yeah, I have a book at my house called that.
0: Talking about sort of the experiences of black people being erased from what people's perception of Appalachia was. So was it important to you to make sure that, like, Appalachian music was represented in your sound and is part of, you know, you connect the dots to Africa?
1: Yeah, absolutely. And that came later. You know, at the point, we didn't know what to call kind of what we were doing. And it just came to us like, it is a mixture. And we look back, you know, into the kind of the files of time. And you start to see like, oh, this stuff does exist. It just kind of has been covered over, you know? Mm-hmm. And so it's been cool to reclaim that. And there's already people doing that. I'm definitely not the only one. There's a lots of great, you know, African-American people in that space that have already set the stage for us.
0: Yeah, you got folks like Allison Russell, Rhiannon Cadence, and folks like that.
1: Yeah, and it was really cool to step into that with them, you know, and unknowingly.
0: I'm sure. Well, okay, wait. Like, when did you realize you had stepped into that world?
1: I guess when we claimed the file, we started saying Afro Appalachia, but at first I was just making songs in the uke. I didn't think it was folksy. I didn't think it was this. I was just telling my tales.
0: Yeah.
1: And, you know, everyone loves to name something.
0: But so you recognize, you find out that it's part of this.
1: Exactly. I found out.
0: Centuries old tradition.
1: Yeah. And I started to look deeper into it. I was like, I need to know what's going on about this. And yeah, the banjo, you learn all these things about, yeah, the people that, the enslaved people that came, you know, that were taken and came over and carried those traditions. So it's really beautiful. And the most important thing I learned actually was, you talk about the Gullah, but this, I was reading and it might've been my Afrolatia book. And, Gullah Jack was this conjurer from West Africa, right? That's why you have that place you talked about, the style. And he was a conjurer, you know? So from West Africa, you have these people that kept history, and their only job was to tell what happened, sing these songs, and pass it down. But a lot of them come from where I'm from.
0: Keepers of the oral tradition.
1: Yeah. And they're called griots, you know? And they're from West Africa. And so even more so, I'm thinking deeper of maybe somewhere down the bloodline, you know, I don't know what my ancestors could have done. Maybe they were keepers of history. And now all of a sudden, it just, as time went on, it came to me. And that's why I find this very important, like the work I do, because, something in me feels like it's a connection.
0: It's Monrovia on World Cafe. Coming up, more live performances featuring songs from his debut album, Bloodline, and more conversation, including a protest song of sorts. That's in a minute when we get back to World Cafe.

0: Welcome back to World Cafe. I'm Stephen Kaleo. Let's continue our conversation with John J. Lowe, who performs as Monrovia. His debut album is out now. It's called Bloodline. Take a listen. The next song we're going to hear you play live is Heavy Foot. And this covers a lot of ground. Can you talk a little bit about what went into the lyrics for this one?
1: I don't think it was set up to be a protest song, as they call it, at first. But it became that as we discussed and felt that it was necessary to say some of the things and then pull it back to the important piece, which is all of us in this together. And that's all that matters. If we can take care of each other and realize who you're really up against is a really important thing and a powerful thing to put as a reminder.
0: Let's take a listen to Heavy Foot. It's Monrovia here on World Cafe.

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1: Recorded live on World Cafe, it's Monrovia with Heavy Foot. His new album, Bloodline, is available now. My name's Stephen Kaleo. This is World Cafe. So the uke. I had a conversation with a guy named Jake Shimabukuro, who is an incredible ukulele player.
2: A legend.
1: He's talked about why he loves the instrument so much is how easy it and accessible it is to sort of pick up and sort of, not in terms of mastery, but you can get going a lot faster than maybe, say, a guitar.
2: Yeah.
1: Why did you pick up a ukulele?
2: Well, it was given to me.
1: That was given to you?
2: My parents, yeah. And it was really random. I never had a uke before.
1: And did you have a guitar before?
2: I had a guitar, yeah. And I wasn't very good at that either.
1: Well, that was nice of them to start you with a guitar, because I think if you were given a ukulele to start, you'd be like, what?
2: Yeah, it was interesting, you know? And I didn't plan on really playing it as a main instrument, but I loved it because of the simplicity. He's right about that. And it was easy. Nothing got in the way. You could say things very heavily. You could say things beautifully. And you could understand. And that was why I stuck with the instrument. I started writing all these songs on it. And it was accessible. But now it's like my companion now, that ukulele. I have a couple of them now and I name them, you know?
1: You knew what I was about to ask you.
2: Oh, really?
1: Yeah. If you have a favorite, and what's its name?
2: Well, the first uke I ever got, it's called Daybreak Sorrow, which is the lyrics from Crooked the Road. So I named it that because it's just important, because that song means a lot to me. And then I've named some other ones now recently. The one I played today is called Trouble. Yeah, Trouble Through the Rubble.
1: Is that telling you a little bit about the ukulele? is that uke itself trouble?
2: No, but I think it's like an energy thing. Like some days I'm feeling a little bit more like angst and like, you know, kind of blacked out. And that's like, you know, I'm ready to kind of go and fight the fight. And like Trouble gives me that experience when I'm playing it. I just feel like energy. I'm like, oh yeah, let's go cook. And, you know, the other days if I'm feeling lowly, you know, I'll play Crow. You know, Crow's my other one. And that's like a little bit more somber, you know. So it really just depends on my feeling. And that's the one I'll grab.
1: I like this because this is a naming convention much more in line with someone like Tom Morello, who would name his guitar Arm the Homeless versus, say, B.B. King. And it's like, it's woman, it's Lucille. Like, yours have I like that yours tell a story a little bit more so, you know?
2: Yeah. A lot of them just are like either lyrics that I want to remember that mean something to me too, I'll put on them. You know, that's why Daybreak Sorrow is one and Troubles from Oh Wide World, Trouble Through the Rubble. So I put like a phrase from each songs that I really hold to my heart.
1: Really. That's really, really cool.
2: Yeah. Yeah, it's been fun. I like naming them.
1: Do you do most of your writing still on uke or?
2: Yes. A lot of them are still on uke. At least the general ideas, you know, choruses, especially melodies like that. But it's been fun to branch out, you know, there's so many great music. Man, everyone's so good at music. You go to these studios and some of these instrumentalists, my band is insane too. Like the guys I play with are so much better. And that's what I purposely align myself with very, very good people. Because, you know, they just lift everything. I'm so envious of some people that can play every single instrument.
1: You're listening to World Cafe. We're talking with Monrovia. The album is Bloodline. This record has been out for 5 months and you've had to play it for people and you get that reflection back from your audience and how they interpret it. Is there anything that they've said about the record that surprised you, that you weren't expecting, whether it be a song that they gravitated to or an observation that someone empathized with? Do you have any of those moments?
2: Yeah, I mean, I'm trying to think back. I think a song that surprised me that people, I didn't know a lot of fans would even, I mean, it's kind of a short song as the Foreshadowing. I've heard a lot of really cool comments about that song and the feel and vibe of it. It's cool for me because that particular song is a moment that I've really embedded in my mind of where I was with my dad. And there was this lady that we kind of picked up and she was homeless or whatever. And she came to stay with us. It was a Christmas and she just stayed with us. And she had said some things about music and how she felt like I was going to do music. This is when I was young. And that's why it's titled this, because she had said some things about like, oh, he has the gift of music. Like he's going to do some things with this. And we were all just like, what the hell are you talking about? And fast forward, I don't know where she is in this world, but I remember being in Topanga and thinking about that. And that's why that song, but it was just a little moment that it's cool to see the fans pick up on and be like, that's an interesting story. Like that took place. Yeah. But yeah, but otherwise, I don't know. It's all a blur. I can't say, I can't hear. I don't know anymore.
1: No. You've had a lot. Can I play a little bit of the foreshadowing from the album so people can hear?
2: Oh, sure.
1: Yeah, let's do that.
2: Yeah.
1: It's Monrovia here on World Cafe.
3: Eye to eye with the skyline, removing mist. Words she spoke over me when I was a kid. But was it the fizz or this vision you gave? For what it's worth, I thank you for it. For what it's worth, so it is.
1: That's a little bit of the foreshadowing on World Cafe. It is from my guest Monrovia. The new album is called Bloodline.
2: Yeah,
1: I'm not a big believer in fate, but do you have moments where spirituality or
2: yeah, absolutely. I mean, I mean, again, my story is one where, especially mine's not even as bad. Like I think it, not as bad, but it wasn't as I guess intense as my two brothers that were adopted with me. I don't speak for them because their story is their own, but they, you know, they were adopted during the Civil War and they fought in the war. You know, and so you look, for me, you look at how someone changes, which is one of the most incredible miracles of time, where you can go from doing incredibly evil, terrible things to then come and understand those things and change to then being someone that is looked up to, that's helping people, that almost so that your past is forgotten. And so, yeah, I do think there's a lot of spirituality and a lot of things that we can't understand. How can you do that? How can you change like that, especially from childhood? And I think you got to give everybody a chance to come back. And I think that's the most, and that's why my music is the way it is. It's meant for those that maybe thought they couldn't. But there's always a way back for sure.
1: It's literally what I have in my last question. You said the mission of my music is to heal with others. You know, overall, my goal is to help my listeners find their peace. Has this album helped you find your peace?
2: Yeah, I think so. And it was a journey. But I'm very happy with the, you know, the tears shed, the really tough moments to go through, because at the end, it's all really been light. Yeah, everything, I guess, for a reason. I think that's the most important thing.
1: Beautifully said. We're going to close with a performance of Crooked the Road. It's Monrovia here on World Cafe.

0: It's Monrovia here on World Cafe. The new album is Bloodline. It's available now. It was an absolute pleasure. Congratulations on the record. Best of luck in the coming year, and come back and see us whenever you want.
1: Oh, absolutely will. Thank you so much. Appreciate it.
0: That's Monrovia. We're back in a minute with more World Cafe.

Welcome back to World Cafe. If you missed any of our session with Monrovia, or perhaps you want to hear it again, you can find video of the entire performance and interview at youtube.com/worldcafe. Please be sure to like and subscribe. Huge thanks to our senior producer, Kimberly Janot, for her work on the session. August 14th, a big day if you're a Boy Genius fan or a Phoebe Bridgers fan specifically. Her third solo album, Lost Weekend, comes out that day. First single is Lost Boys. Take a listen.

0: That song was inspired by a reading of Bertrand Russell's A History of Western Philosophy. Carl Wallinger of the band World Party wrote it after reading the 1945 book, Is It Like Today? That wraps up this edition of The Cafe. Appreciate you listening, and thanks to our affiliates nationwide who make this show possible, a show we produce diligently from WXPN at the University of Pennsylvania in Philadelphia. We'll talk to you soon on the next World Cafe from NPR.
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2: 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Well, taking a look at the weather at the Kodiak Airport, we're expecting a high right around 60 degrees and mostly sunny skies for Kodiak Island today. Otherwise, west wind will be around 5 to 10 miles per hour, could gust as high as 20 miles per hour at times. That'll calm down as the day goes on, and we're expecting conditions to get cloudier as we go into tonight as well. There's a chance of rain this evening as well, mainly after 1 a.m. Thanks for tuning in to KMXT. Have a good Friday.
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0: From NPR, it's World Cafe. Hey, I am Kaleo. Nate Amos seems like an incredibly busy guy, splitting time between the band Water From Your Eyes and his own solo project, This Is Lorelei. With not a lot of time, he wrote his new album entirely from the road. It's called The Singer in My Band. Coming up, we'll hear Billy Came Back.
4: Billy doesn't need to watch the screen, 'cause he knows most every word and what it means.
0: And then, later in the hour, talk about some great musical lineage, being related to Sam Cooke and Womack and Womack. Meet the

That's their new song, Chauffeur, coming your way. Plus, we'll get to Kevin Morby, Arlo Parks, Alex Amon, and George Harrison. That's today on World Cafe. Let's get started with Kurt Vile, something from his new album, Philadelphia's Been Good to Me. This is called Chance to Bleed on World Cafe.

Roots rock reggae. Bob Marley. What more do you need? Well, a few more songs. Otherwise, we're going to end this hour 20 minutes early. So we shouldn't do that. So I'll give you more of what you need next on World Cafe.

0: 2020. That's first time putting the wraps on this edition of The Cafe. Thanks so much for listening. And thanks to the public radio station you're listening to right now. They make this show possible. 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Talk to you soon on the next World Cafe from NPR.
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4: 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Well, taking a look at the weather at the Kodiak Airport, we're expecting a high right around 60 degrees and mostly sunny skies for Kodiak Island today. Otherwise, west wind will be around 5 to 10 miles per hour. Could gust as high as 20 miles per hour at times. That'll calm down as the day goes on, and we're expecting conditions to get cloudier as we go into tonight as well. There's a chance of rain this evening as well, mainly after 1 a.m., and that'll likely be the story for the weekend. Rain, rain, rain. Mariners, if you're out on the water today in Chiniac Bay, expect west wind around 15 knots, becoming variable less than 10 knots with seas 3 feet.
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7: When you think about Nigeria being the biggest country in Africa, you know, almost 200 million people living through at least one genocide in the Biafra War, the fact that you have a functioning country and a city like Lagos, which is always on the verge of chaos yet never actually falls into chaos, in some ways is miraculous. And it's not thanks to anyone else but the Nigerian people, that's for sure.
6: That's Hip Deep historian Mark Levine. Hello, I'm Josh Collinet. Today, a special edition of Afropop Worldwide from PRX. Hip Deep in Nigeria, Lagos Roots. Mark Levine accompanied us on our visit to Lagos, but on this program, we're mostly going to hear from Lagos-based musicians, pioneers in Nigerian

0: Fuji music. I will say Fuji music comes out of what we call Apala music. People always say that the creator of Fuji is Dr. Sikiru Ayinbaista, who next to him is Alhaji Kollinti Ayinla. And Fuji music is just like a traditional music. You can learn out of it, that you can lecture yourself without taking any lecturer. This man is singing sense. We have to sing about one or two things that people learn out of it, not just only dance. But talk of hip-hop today, it's just only dance. And that is why Fuji music can never wipe away. It will still remain.
1: At first, it has Islamic undertone because they use Fuji of then to celebrate people during the

0: hip-hop, Afrobeats, or as many in Lagos call it, hip-hop. But that's a story for another program. Today, we're going to concentrate on Fuji music, because it's a style we've not heard much on this program. And it reveals so much about Nigeria, past and present. So let's start in the past. Said Oshupa mentioned the Yoruba Egungun masquerade. We're talking pre-colonial, pre-Islamic, probably the oldest known forerunner of Fuji.
1: Egungun, they do it like a kind of entertainment. They use whips, just flogging people, you understand, like, because they sing about what is happening secretly. They use it as a form of preaching morals. They caution people, if they see you doing something that is against the society secretly, they will start singing that, I saw someone yesterday sneaking, doing this, you should not do this, this is wrong. They will sing it, entertaining people. At the same time, they are using it to preach morals, cautioning people to abstain from doing wrong things.
0: Preaching morals and celebration. That duality is still central to Fuji's appeal. Here is K1 the Ultimate, formerly known as Kwam One, and before that, King Wasiu Ayinde Marshall.
2: It's merely something being played by the Yorubas. It's the music of our forefathers. The word Fuji, F-U-J-I, means fun. Something that has the last word, a question mark. What is your fun like? What's your Fuji like? Fuji means fun.
1: Fuji was tagged that name by Emmanuel Kosikiwa and the Vista when he went to Japan. He just saw a signpost, they wrote Fuji. His intention was just to tell people Fuji is all about Faji, about entertainment. Faji, Fuja. Enjoyment, entertainment, that is the meaning of Faji and Fuja in Yoruba. He was thinking of how to abbreviate it. He doesn't want to say Faji and he doesn't want to say Fuja. So until when he saw that signpost in Japan, they wrote Fuji. That is when he changed it to Fuji music.
3: Fuji music was always there, but you can only appreciate it if you speak Yoruba or if you are really open-minded enough to say, okay, I don't understand the language, but I love the beats.
0: That's Adebantu, leader of the band Bantu and presenter of the Afropolitan Vibes Showcase in Lagos. Always.

0: 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I'm Georges Collinet with Lagos Roots on Afropop Worldwide. 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
1: Fuji comes out from Apala music. Who have been singing Apala, though most of them have died now, like Alhaji Haruna Ishola, Alhaji Tata Lualamu, Alhaji Ailamu.

0: But Fuji is just like something that we modernized from that Apala.
1: Obesere is linking Fuji to the Yoruba praise music called Apala, performed here by the late Ayinla Omowu

0: Apala arose in the 1940s, and like Fuji, it has roots in Islamic practices. Okay, two new words to learn now. Ajisari and Ajiwere. Here's K1 the ultimate.
1: Ajisari, I just call people to get up to fast. Sari is when they wake people up to observe the fasting preparation in the early morning. Ajiwere means the group of musicians doing that. They sing about happenings in the society. They use it to educate people, to advance the life of a common man, and not just entertaining alone. When you have Ajisari, they take you to the memory lane of your forefathers. They tell you stories of your area. They go into history, they go to the archive, they call your lineage. When I was young, my father died my first year in secondary school, and he is married to a woman that is not educated. My father was an educated person. He knows the value of education, and I lost him. You can imagine there's a problem for me. That's how I dropped out of school. My mother wanted me to come join her in her business. If my father had not died, I would still play music, I would still be great, but I would have a university degree. I know that for sure.
0: As it was, K1 learned from his mother. He calls her his backbone, and she's still around, 99 years old. She was trained in a local style called Waka.
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3: Eba mi dupe wọlọrun oga ogo
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3: ari ko ope ya wa eyan ka ma dupe
1: Waka mainly was women, yes. Women does waka. You hardly see male that does waka. You see that you do apala or sakara or fuji.
0: In Lagos, we met the woman who carries the torch for waka these days.
4: My name is Queen Salawat Ibiwumi Abeni. On a waka funky modernizers. Waka is music all over the world. I'm not the waka creator. I met old ones in the waka music industry. Everybody that sings music today in Nigeria, whether fuji, juju, sakara, apala, highlife, hip-hop in Nigeria, they are all singing waka, because waka is music.
0: That's a pretty broad definition. Lagos singer and band leader Beautiful Nubia makes a distinction between waka and fuji.
5: Waka was a bit slower, and because it was women who were doing it, there was more melody there. A lot of the fuji was heavy on rhythm. This was, there was more melody here. A lot of hand drums, shakers, and just the voices, beautiful voices.
0: We'll come back to Queen Salawa and her funky modernizers. As a child, with his mother's waka training, K1 began to participate in local competitions organized by groups like the Ramblers Association.
1: The competition becomes a very serious thing. They test your IQ. You are very knowledgeable of things around you. You are conversant with the history of our culture, our people. This is where they discover people like us. I started performing when I was 7 years old. By the time I was 15 years old, I've clinched all the trophy from the junior category to the intermediate and the senior. And when you get to the senior category, if you like, you want to remain there, or you like, you want to take up music as a profession. So I go pro. I turned pro when I was 15.

0: Fuji Pioneers barrister and Collington also began this wave, singing Ajisari and Ajiwere and entering competitions until they turned pro. So did Saido Shupa. His parents split up when he was a child, and like K1, he lived with his mother, who trained him as a singer.
1: I was born in the ghetto, I was brought up in the ghetto, I was trained in the ghetto. So there's this man in our area, then he used to organize a competition. He would tell you that you must sing a new kind of lyrics that they've never had before. So they now bring the judges, like this one will know about Yusuf Olatunji, this one will know about Esaka, all of them. And if you are singing, they will be listening. If you sing any part of those people's lyric, you're out of the competition. I always come up as a winner for 10 years.
0: By the time of these competitions, Fuji was no longer directly linked with Islam. Here's beautiful Nubia.
2: When the younger guys came in and started adding innovations, they weren't singing about Islam anymore. And then it changed and it became a bit faster at some point. It earned fans from across the country. And it used to also be the music of the poor. The more elitist Yorubas would listen to foreign music or juju music, or high life, and the poor people listen to Fuji.
0: Once he turned pro, K1 worked with one of the founding fathers of Fuji, Sikiru Ayinde Barrister. K1 would sit by the maestro's side and write down the songs as they were composed.
3: If you look at his production of Fuji Garbage, he tagged it Fuji Garbage. And it's a street con word. He was trying to make a statement, was making an expression.
0: Well, a street con word like saying bad when you mean good.
3: Yeah, when they say bad, when they mean good. You got it.
0: From the start, K1 saw himself as the voice of the young, poor, and disadvantaged.
3: I named my band then Fuji Revolution because they never gave the younger ones opportunity to even have a say. But because I came in so young and I was doing so well and my background, like I said, prepared me for that great task ahead of me. I was close to barrister too. You can imagine putting all that together to other young folks. They see that great thing in me to serve as a role model.

0: that grounding in youth and revolution has stayed with Kewa, and he's not afraid to criticize the powerful in Nigeria.
1: I derived my followership from students. We grouped together. I performed at various universities, College of Education, Polytechnics, and youth on the streets, those that don't even go to school. They see you as their spokesperson because we say it straight as it is. We tell them what is not right. We tell them that thing that one said is lying, you know, is not true. And they believe us.
0: Kewan has taken heat for speaking out, especially in the 80s during General Sani Abacha's brutal military regime.
1: Very many arrests, very many destabilization of performances. Yeah, they come to your venue, they destabilize, they don't want you people to group. So when you have a particular performance spot, they're coming in there and close it down. You know many things they did to Fela. What they did to Fela, they did to us too. Orowani Nigeria, Nkpantonje democracy, government of the people, made by the people and for the people, Naija. Can we ever witness true democracy in our life? We ask questions. We pass the message to people. People listen.
2: Fuji music is a combination of local percussions by international. Gudu gudu omele gonga pelu bata. Ya lusakara pelu instrumental. Fuji music if I own in the utobi.
0: I tell you, Said Oshupa sang a lot during our interview. He too passes messages in his songs, even political messages.
2: Nigeria go better, e go better le mu so e go better odun ke lologoji, e go better tati go menira wa, e go better sodogorun odun ni, e go better odun wo lo ma general. Nigeria will be okay, Nigeria will be okay. You keep saying Nigeria is going to be okay. Is it going to be okay in 1,000 years? When is it going to be okay? There's no political leader that has a good intention. There are people that decide the government of this nation. So if they know you, you do something that you think is good for the people, they don't want it. They want you to do what is good for them.
0: We caught one of Oshupa's live shows in Lagos. Over 20 musicians on stage and the crowd

0: Saïd Oshoupa, live Fuji Music in Lagos. Well, notice that Oshoupa has saxophone and guitar in his band. It's no longer just percussion and vocal. Actually, that's been true in Fuji Music for a long time, ever since it overtook Juju in the 1980s. Here's K1.
1: As time goes on, modernization comes. We take Fuji Music out of the Islamic undertone and bring it to the limelight. And we have present-day Fuji Music that is full of all instrumentation, percussion. It becomes world music. Fuji Music has been showcased at the Walmart Music Festival, WOMEX. We've taken Fuji around the globe.
0: Now, not everyone approves of the changes in the Fuji sound. Here's Kunlete Joshu, a producer, record store owner, and longtime observer of Nigerian music.
2: Fuji has lost a lot of its substance. Oh, totally. Fuji then, late 70s, 80s, even Kwam, when he was playing Talazo, it was very creative rhythms, all kinds of funky rhythms. There was an innocence to what he was doing. He wasn't copying his master. He had his own style, and he had his own crowd, and his crowd is still with him. But now, they're bringing in all kinds of instrumentation. That's not Fuji. You have to understand that the percussionists, the talking drummers, the sakara drummers, they're all from families. The guitar players are just there. They're not fitting in. They're not trained. They are just trying to play into rhythms. There's no arrangement. Original Fuji, there's an arrangement. They understand the lines.
0: Well, to each his own. Obesere is part of a younger Fuji generation and is known for what they call in Yoruba, Asakasha.
3: Hello, Mr. Lucien, anybody? I'm on the Haji Obesere,
4: Asakasha means a slang. You understand what I mean by slang? You know, sometimes you may like to talk to someone with a slang that you may not like someone that close to the person to understand what you want to say. You can just say it by slang, so the person will understand what you mean. This Asakasha mean. When I say Owanje Kolanta, so Ibodobo, it means you cannot say what you are selling is not what you are eating. Let's say you are a burger seller now, because I know that's what you can understand. Let's say you are a burger seller now. You can't say as you are selling burger, it's not what you eat. So it's just a Yoruba proverb. You can't ever say what you are selling is not what you are eating.
0: Obesere is something of a provocateur, known for singing lewd songs. But he says they are not unique to Fuji.
4: Here in Nigeria, even our father, King Soneade, listen to all his music, you hear one out of it that is singing lewd song. Even Obe, commander that has been saying spiritual today, even Dr. Sikira and the barrister, every one of us, there's no way we are going to sing that we will not do one or two things like that, because if we did not do it, people will not enjoy you. It's going to look boring.
0: Well, Obesere is also quite a showman, and one of his early gimmicks was to dress as a woman on stage.
4: I did it to attract people, to attract more fans to cross over. When they see you doing something funny, they first to give you attention. You can't see a man putting on women dresses now and you don't give the person attention. So when you ask someone that close to you that, who is this? And when they tell you, you've known the person already.
0: You know the person already, but how well do you know him? At the same time, as Obesere likes to shock and surprise his fans, he's a man of God. As a Muslim, he could have as many as four wives, but he has only one.
4: You cannot judge my profession with my character. I'm an entertainer. I was born to entertain. It doesn't mean I should go with four wives or 10 wives. No. You understand me? So God structured everything for human being in this life. That is why we can be invited in any way that something good is going on. Burial ceremony, wedding ceremony. Because it means they want you to sing about what he's doing, to praise him or her. Talk of one or two things that people will feel for. This man is saying sense. And if you are not into that kind of traditional music, you can only come and entertain just for them to dance.
0: Well, the best example we heard of a lewd Fuji song came from Saïd Oshoupa.
1: I saw you no ahunjara woni o. 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Ikon ni rara benu song daddy ko. What I sang there was a pregnant woman that has a baby in her. They are twins. So the baby's heard someone knocking. And you know if someone is about to knock the door of the pregnant woman, you know what it means. So one said, here comes daddy. And the other one said, no, this is not how daddy knocks. When the visitor came in, the other one said, I told you it's daddy. And the one said, no, it's not daddy. It's going to drop something like yogurt for us to drink if it's daddy. So because the guy was using condom, he was unable to drop that yogurt the other one was expecting. Then the other one said, okay, it's not our daddy. That means our daddy is doing rubbish with some other woman. That is why another man is doing rubbish with her mother now. So I will tell daddy, daddy should not have an extramarital affairs with another man's wife. So someone else too will not have it with my mother.
0: Okay, time to move on. Back to Salawa Abeni, the queen of Fuji music. There are very few female Fuji stars, but Salawa started as a little girl, singing in her village in the moonlight.
3: Boju boju, olorombo, enibamu, odowokan, shekinshi, shekinwo. We always play moonlight in the moon. We'll be joining our hands together. Somebody will be in the middle and be taking us one by one after the sing. Anybody that loves to be remaining will be shouting. Okay, tell me, Kalo. Then 1976, I made my one first album titled by our late General Muritala Ramat Muhammad. In memoriam, we sold like 1 million copies. Ojo ti agbo pe Murita laku anu se mi pupo ojo ojimo lo sele tun mi agbo se di mu ka lo se ka o.
0: Singing for an assassinated president as a small girl of 15, Salawa made 15 albums by the time she was 20. She told us the story of one of her most enduring songs, Gentle Lady.
3: Gentle lady ni mi emi ki se fighter o enikeni ma ti mi lo si bi ja. The meaning of gentle lady: when my children were young, I was driving them to the school and the one man hit my car. Instead of him to beg me, he was doing you kill somebody, he doesn't have any money to pay. I was just looking at him, he's still doing you can't do anything. It's okay, you know what? I am a gentle lady. I am not a fighter. Don't push me to fight. That is the meaning of gentle lady ni mi emi ki se fighter o. Kenikeni ma ti mi lo si bi ja. Gentle lady, I am a gentle lady. I am not a fighter. Don't push me to fight.
0: Gentle. Yes, and I tell you, tough and determined. Salawa has released 39 albums. For a time, she was married to Fuji pioneer Collington Ayinla, and they had 3 children. But in 1990, she broke out on her own with a succession of hits.
3: I did Experience and Gentle Lady, followed by Waka Kanifa. Abeniti Gberede is another system, Waka Kanifa. That is when Oba Lamidi crowned me Waka Queen. I introduced guitar, calabash, and the piano to funkify it. That is why I called it Queen Salawa Abeni and Awaka Funky Modernizers.
0: These crownings we hear about are bestowed by traditional leaders in Yoruba communities, in this case, Oba or King Lamidi. It's a sign of how seriously cultural leaders take Fuji music. When we met Salawa, she was coming out of an 8-year illness that kept her out of the scene. So it's fitting for her latest album to be called Recovering.
3: Eba mi dupe falaumi.
5: Eba mi dupe falaumi.
3: Eni toba.

0: I come. The only tiger that troubled the beach. 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

In Lagos, we recorded a young percussion and vocal group called Kimiso Concept. As you can hear, they've got chops to match Juju and Fuji.

0: Kiniso Concept plays all sorts of Nigerian music. Here's the group's leader, Joseph Alabi.
1: When we do all of the songs combined together, it's our own form of bringing the people together. Because the people are not together. Each person wants to stay put to his own thing or to her own thing.
0: In that spirit, we heard a medley that included High Life legends Cardinal Rex Lawson. And Sir Victor Uwaifo. Niger pop hits from The Bounce, Two Face, and Davido. And this Bobby Benson classic. Kiniso also performs Juju songs by the likes of King Sunny Ade. Joshua Alabi says his group resists identifying music styles by ethnicity. Juju is a case in point.
1: I don't know how those songs became segregated to just the Yorubas, because the Juju was an inception from the Salvation Army Church. The young altar boys at Salvation Army, they used to play the maracas. So it was them saying, juicy, making juicy, throw the maracas to me and then let me throw it to you. So the song is just going on, maybe praise and worship in song in church, and then they keep playing the maracas. Someone plays a little and then tosses it to you and then you play. So that act is called juicy, making juicy. And that was how juicy, making juicy became Juju. So Salvation Army then, it wasn't just a Yoruba church. Salvation Army is not even Nigerian, but along the line, it became really segregated and it became Yoruba thing.
2: Oh, yes, this is the maracas. So they play when the music is going on, and then I play, and then I do see the guy toss it to him, and then...
3: I'm sure it's the church thing that influenced me to have passion for music.
0: That's one of the greats of Juju music, Sir Shina Peters. Sir Shina was an early bloomer, landing his first gig in Ebenezer Obey's Juju band when he was just 11 years old.
3: Let me tell you, I bought my first car at 13, had my first child at 14, built my first house at 16. So before 20...
4: You'd seen it all.
0: Sir Shina rose in the 1980s, a time when Fuchi music was becoming the top style in Lagos. He created a kind of fusion of the two he called Afro Juju.

0: from what they've been hearing, because the Igbos and the Hausas, they refuse to accept Yoruba music because of the language. We cannot carry them along, you know. So I said to myself that, look, I want to create something that will unify the country together. That's how Afrojuju started. That was the time the Fuji people, may so rest in perfect peace, Alhaji Isikira and the barrister, came with Fuji cabbage. And nobody wants to listen to juju music again. And I said to myself, continue this way, juju music will die.
1: Sir Shina's son, Clarence Peters, is one of the top music video producers in Nigeria today. He remembers well how his father pioneered the new Afro-Juju sound.
2: The percussions are intertwined. But that's the thing, it wasn't always so. Juju had always been more high life. My father, Shina Peters, he said one of his biggest contributions was a taboo. He took Fuji percussions and brought them into juju. He did that for a reason, because Fuji had the streets and he wanted to tap into that larger audience. He wanted the mass market. And there was a problem in the 80s when he did it. It actually caused some issues for him.
0: It took me 4 years. I left everything. I said, I want my own identity. I want to be known as a creator. I went to where Barisa is playing. I gather what people are enjoying. It's not the lyrics or it's the percussion. Now, I went to disco. I want to see what the students are enjoying. I can see that it's the heavy vibes. They're fine. Then I blend it with jazz, African jazz, fellas type of music. Then I now add the fast tempo aspect, and that is what killed the industry now, because by the time the Ace came out, every artist, no one of them can enter studio for almost 3 years because they don't know where to start from. They refuse to Olola Mubaru de Ayeye Mubaru de Otiwa Wadi Aba Glass right now. We are ready to see. So for any artist, you know, to go to studio, I mean, they find it difficult.

0: Skinner Peters with his 1989 breakthrough hit, Afro Juju. Here's his son, Clarence Peters.
1: He had hits back-to-back for over a 10-year period, right? It was because he had found this sound that could unite cultures, because his music was the first. He would take both Hausa, Igbo, and everyone could actually key into it, which is probably the recipe for what we have today. Now, Kwamwon also did that. Fuji listeners could put tape, the Kwamwon tape, in their car and pump the volume up on the island and not feel inferior. But you made them feel like my music isn't inferior.
2: No, that boy, he's a genius. The guy is from heaven. Son, I love you so much.

0: Speaking of Sir Shina and K-1, the ultimate, Wanwan, or Wasiu as Clarence calls him, is important. Sir Shina broadened Juju's appeal beyond the Yoruba community, and K-1 made Fuji respectable beyond the street. Fans could now proudly pump up the Fuji volume even on plush Victoria Island. Sir Shina and K-1 also shared something else: a willingness to criticize the Nigerian government.
1: I don't know what happened to our government. Our government can generate a lot of foreign reserve from music, but they prefer football. They vote for football. Millions of dollars. I told them that what you did for football, you can also do it for music. Give them the best studio, the best theater, best joint.
0: Sir Shina says that whenever there is a music festival in Nigeria, the crime rate drops to near zero.
1: Even the kidnappers or the armed robbers too, they listen to music. Even if you want to go and rob, you like to watch Shino Peters at Agege Stadium. Music is something that the government can use. It's the fastest language that you can use to send your message across. Let the tension die. And that is exactly what we are cooking.

0: Hello people, my name is Queen Ayobalogun, the Queen of Juju Music right here in Nigeria. And I want you to keep listening to Afropop worldwide.
1: You heard the woman, Ayobalogun, the reigning Queen of Juju Music. She studied through correspondence with the London Royal School of Music and sang gospel in the Lagos Church before fans and supporters urged her to move into Juju in the mid-90s. And like her mentor, King Sunny Ade, Queen Ayo includes a good deal of Christian wisdom in her song.

0: Queen Ayo makes no bones about the fact that juju is traditionally the music favored by the Lagos elite.
1: Interestingly, the top people prefer to listen to juju music at their functions because juju music is very, very clean. It is more meaningful. We sing to correct things that are going around in the society. So that attracts intellectuals.
0: And she affirms juju's ties to Christianity.
1: Gospel and juju, they are kind of interwoven. Hardly can you find a juju artist who will not praise God, who will not do gospel. Juju artists, most of

0: They are reciting the Quran. That's the way it sounds. Juju music is like straightforward thing, no Arabic sound of lyrics. So that makes it totally different. Seriously, Fuji can never take the shine off Juju music. It can never, because the difference is there. The difference is there.
1: Now, for a little perspective on this whole question of religion, here is hip deep historian Mark Levine.
2: You kind of have Christianity and Islam facing off in Nigeria, but where's all the variety of religious traditions in this country that have more or less disappeared from public view? They've gone underground, and I think that's a disaster, because these traditional religious practices and beliefs were part of communal structures that had been developed over centuries. And they were, first of all, forced underground by colonialism and British rule. And then, again, once you had the state, these were practices that encouraged decentralization, communal versus state power. These are all things that no government was going to want to encourage. And Christianity and Islam, each in their own way, represented civilizing missions. So they were constantly being berated by Christian leaders and also by Muslim leaders for any kind of traditional practices.
1: Joseph Alabi of Kiniso Concept agrees, but says the essential religious nature of Nigerian society transcends all these differences.
3: There's a Christian in every family, there's a Muslim in every family, and then there's a cultural, traditional worshiper in every family. So it's our thing, whether Christian, Muslim or not. Every tribe has it. A small boy says good morning to the father. Some kind of prayer comes with it.
1: As with Fuji music, there are not a lot of women leading Juju bands. You might expect that queens like Salawa and Ayo would champion women in music. But producer Benninger got a surprise when he posed that question to Salawa.
4: Why are there so few women?
5: Because they are lazy. They are very lazy.
1: Not the answer Banning was expecting. Me neither. But Salawa is not alone. Listen to what Queen Ayo Balogun has to say about this.
0: I don't have any woman in my band. I'm the only woman. Why I do not want women in my band is that I wouldn't want to limit anybody. You know, you are working with somebody and she will say, oh, she wants to go and get married. Sometime maybe she's sick, sometime maybe she is pregnant. At the end of the day, she will not be able to cope with the very tight schedule, and you don't want to ruin her home anyway, so you have to actually let her go. So at a point, I just said, you know what, I don't want to do this anymore. No more women in my band.
1: Well, it seems strains of patriarchy still survive in Nigerian music, even in bands run by women.
6: They call me MP Timmy Wonder, Mr. Creativity. The name of my crew is The Creative Crew. We are addicted to creativity, always addicted to creativity. When people ask me out there, what kind of music do you sing? I will tell them I sing Juju Gospel Classical.
1: Like Queen Ayo Balogun, Timmy Wonder started in church singing gospel before forming his band, The Creative Crew. We recorded some of their rehearsal in a Lagos suburb, and they improvised a song just for Afropop Worldwide.

0: You know, people think Juju music is dead. Juju music is not dead. Juju music is alive. We have Juju artists in different states. We have them in Ijebu. We have them in Ogun State. We have them in Edo State. We have them in Ibadan, you know, in Abuja. But Lagos is the main state that people don't listen to Juju music. Just try and go out on Friday. Any Friday you chance, or take you around and see a lot of Juju artists painting the town red in Lagos State.
1: Timmy is a young band leader committed to his art, to his creative crew, and to his responsibility to advise people.
0: Wow, a good wife must be God-fearing, oh. Every couple, she must be loving and caring, self-control and respectful. She must be a good cook. Olobelu loko, ba-da-da-da. That's for the guys, and I'm coming on for the ladies too. You will be beat up a fair loco, Joe. Shine your eyes, look well, well, oh. Boys boku, but husband material, they know plenty. A good husband must be God-fearing, no. Every kogbo, he must be loving and caring, self-control and respectful. He must have a good time with his family.
1: Nice. Very nice. You remember earlier I told you that many Nigerians refer to the new pop music, Niger pop or Afrobeats, as hip-hop. Well, we wondered how Juju artists view the rise of these new sounds.
0: Hip-hop now, they don't really work the way we do. You understand, when I go to the studio to release my album, we play all the instruments, all the percussions. We use the analog studio. We're doing everything live. I'm there with my producer, with them doing everything, which the hip-hop will never do. They will just go to the studio, just create a beat with for them. On the keyboard, you know. They just start singing. And they are blessed by God Almighty. When you invite me to perform live now, I'm playing everything live. But hip-hop will never do that. They just bring the CD, they'll start in the CD, they'll start in Miami. When the hip-hop came out, you know, it really affected the Juju world. I will never lie to you. I just have to be blunt this time around. It really affected our world, the hip-hop. And most of all these hip-hop artists, the music they sing, they take this music from the Juju music. If you listen to most of their songs, their lyrics, it's from the Juju music. They just start adding rap to it, and people start buying it. A kilo for modern. We are a kilo for modern. Kumari, Nekpado, Kunigba, Kinikon, Tobaloni, Bali, Benoni, Yibon, Fukokpadanu. And people start buying it.
1: Well, no surprise, Fuji artists like Obesere see it differently.
2: All these hip-hop artists we're talking about, they are still borrowing out of Fuji music. There's no way you will listen to their song that you won't see taking one or two things out of Fuji music.
1: Said Oshupa agrees.
3: Nigerian hip-hop is an extract of Fuji music. They just extract like a part of the lyrics, start repeating it, you understand that? Like a kind of chorus. Instead of we sing like all those long play, 15 minutes, they just do 3 minutes, 2 minutes.
1: Kunle Tejosho marvels at the success of young stars like Wizkid, who we are hearing now. Kunle's seasoned ears hear mostly Fuji in the mix.
4: There's something hypnotic about it. I'd rather go for Fuji, being a bit more of a traditionalist than the hip-hop. But guys like Wiz, hey, these are street boys, they're fluent with the language, they're strong with the language, and they've managed to use Fuji slang and style and rhythm and infused it into their brand of Lagos hip-hop. And they've also cut into middle-class kids. You know, you've got all our kids mad with the music.
1: Here is Clarence Peters.
5: That's where the dispute's always been. You'd say it's more Fuji than anything. Then Juju people would come and tell you it's more Juju than anything. But understand one thing. It sounds like it's more Fuji to them because of the fact that Fuji music was catered to the grassroots and Juju music catered to the aristocratic. So when you listen to street music, it sounds more Fuji. However, when you listen to people that try to apply more education to it, just a lot more arrangements and all that, just a lot calmer, so that you can feel the chords more, it begins to move towards Juju.
1: In truth, there is a lot of collaboration going on among all these styles. Fuji Queen Salawa sang at Juju legend Ebenezer Obey's 75th birthday. Obesere has recorded with Naija Pop's Ortiz Femi. Fuji icon Pasuma is also releasing Niger pop tracks. And even Fuji King K1 recorded this song with Yoruba rapper Olamide, State of Nation. Yeah.

0: Clarence Peters says that for all this collaboration, the tensions among these genres and their audiences are real.
1: The difference between Fuji and Juju music, there's a lot of history behind that. There's a lot of beef within Fuji, within Juju. For instance, I was having a conversation with Pasuma the other day, and I was kind of amazed at the way he broke down Fuji history for me from the 80s till now. Clinton and Barrister pretty much took the music to a certain point, but the aristocratic market in Nigeria didn't want to associate themselves with Fuji because it was seen to be local. Juju was more aristocratic, all right? It took Kwamon Wasiu to actually flip the music, because between 88 and 94, Fuji music actually had a huge decline. Kwamon is the father of the new Fuji music.
0: We visited K1 at his home in the town of Ijebu Ode. It's generally a peaceful compound, but also a veritable zoo with gazelles, tortoises, exotic birds, a water python, and ostriches.
2: Hello. When we bring them out, they will want to stay out for like about 3 days before they go in back. So it becomes a problem to bring them to go back in here. They'll be running everywhere.
0: K1 represents the contradictions in today's Fuji music. He's a champion of the young and the poor. And at the same time, he is a very wealthy man. Here's beautiful Nubia.
3: When they play their shows, I don't think there's a Fuji show you can go to where they won't fight. They're always fighting. The musicians themselves are not poor at all. They get a lot of money. And they, you know, because they do have their own clientele who have a lot of money. A lot of them are like business people, traders and stuff, or people who do other things. And I think sometimes that's why the fans do fight, because the fans expect the artist not just to play for them, but also give them money. Fuji shows, they will say they're charging a very small amount. People fight to get in there, they get in there, they start fighting again, and the artist can't get in because people want to take money from him, they want to extort from him. If he can't leave the venue because they have to pay them, it's always kind of like that.
0: K1 says the class divide also affects the new Niger pop, and it's one reason so little of this music is critical of Nigeria's notoriously corrupt government.
2: You have the children of the rich and famous too in music. Their parents are so rich and are connected to the leadership. You don't expect their children to come in the open to condemn the system, their parents, they are enjoying. But people like us, we don't care. We have connection to the leadership. But that still don't make them to buy us over. No, they can't. We are made already. It's part of us. If I want to change my direction today to declare a serious war on government, war comes. Because we know them. We see them every time. After music, we sit together, we wine and dine, we discuss issues, we argue. We're used to that.
0: K1 says today's artists operating in an economy based on sponsorship, not so much on recordings or concerts, don't have that freedom.
2: The present-day musician, they see importance of people coming in to sponsor them. And who are those people behind all these different organizations sponsoring artists? They are the so-called people in government. It is the money they stole from government, they pump into various organizations, and they think they can silence you. If you want me to be sponsoring you, you don't say what you are saying. You don't let your focus be attacks on government of the day and stuff and stuff.
0: In preparing this program, we looked for a scholar of Fuji music and discovered that there is just one book on the subject, even in Nigeria, and it's out of print. So, if there are any budding ethnomusicologists listening, there's a rich opportunity awaiting you in Nigeria. We leave you with our recording of Said Oshupa and his personal take on Niger pop.
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